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2: Hello, I'm Lee James. Will it be a Parisian double in the Champions League final?
3: As Marquinhos walks the trophy across and raises it above his head to signify that Paris Saint-Germain are champions of Europe.
2: Paris Saint-Germain take on Arsenal, who are bidding to be Europe's best for the very first time.
4: We are here because we have earned the right to be here. In the manner that we have played and performed in the competition, we're going to have to earn the right to go and win the trophy.
2: And in Paris, it's been a week of shocks, which leaves the men's draw at the French Open tennis wide open.
5: Caught second with a drop shot, and Djokovic is beaten.
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1: BBC News with Danielle Jaworowiecka. The medical charity Médecins Sans Frontières has warned that Ebola is spreading in the Democratic Republic of Congo at a deeply alarming rate. There have been more than 1,000 suspected cases since the outbreak was declared 2 weeks ago and over 240 deaths. Rory Gallimore reports.
2: MSF's deputy director said no other Ebola outbreak had ever registered so many infections at such an early stage. Alan Gonzalez also warned that limited testing capacity meant no one really knew the true scale of the problem. Poor roads, international aid cuts, and decades of conflict in the east of the DRC are further complicating efforts to contain the virus. The head of the World Health Organization, Tedros Adhanom Ghebreyesus, has travelled to the centre of the outbreak, Ituri province. He has stressed the importance of earning local people's trust. Misinformation has led to attacks on health centres by families trying to reclaim their loved ones' bodies.
1: The United States, Britain and Australia have announced they're working together to develop undersea drones. The US Defence Secretary Pete Hegseth said the project would deliver a range of adaptable multi-mission craft. Mr. Hegseth has also said the US is more than capable of restarting the war with Iran. He was speaking in Singapore, where he also urged Asian states to ramp up military spending to counter China's growing power. In response to a question, Mr. Hegseth said that New Zealand was freeloading, as he didn't consider its defence spending of 2% to be enough. The New Zealand Defence Minister, Chris Penk, rejected the accusation, pointing out it was doubling its defence expenditure from 1%.
3: New Zealand's making its own decisions, but we're doing the thing that they're asking to do, but we're doing it because it makes sense for us. And it makes sense for our Pacific cousins, and it makes sense for us to do in concert with our Australian ally.
1: The US military has carried out another strike on a boat in the Eastern Pacific, the third this week. US Southern Command said three people were killed. It accused the vessel of engaging in drug trafficking. No evidence was provided. Video showed the boat engulfed by fire. Russia is stepping up its pressure on the Armenian Prime Minister Nikol Pashinyan ahead of general elections next weekend. Moscow has recalled its ambassador for consultations over Armenia's growing ties with the European Union. Warren Bull reports.
4: Nikol Pashinyan came to power in the former Soviet Republic in a populist revolution in 2018 and in recent years has been making diplomatic overtures towards Brussels. Russia's foreign ministry says this rapprochement is undermining cooperation within the Russian-led Eurasian Economic Union. On Friday, Vladimir Putin said Armenia needed to hold a referendum on which regional bloc it wanted to be in as soon as possible. Ominously, he said what he called the Ukraine scenario had begun with the government in Kyiv trying to join the EU.
1: World news from the BBC. Rescuers in Laos have pulled four more people from a flooded cave complex where they'd become trapped. Another was freed yesterday. Two people are still missing. Earlier this week, specialist divers found the men alive inside a narrow tunnel which they'd entered looking for gold. They were trapped after heavy rain triggered flash flooding. One of the main road links between northern and southern Europe has been closed ahead of a planned protest. The Austrian authorities have shut the Brenner Pass, a road through the Alps connecting Austria and Italy. Drivers are being advised to avoid the area altogether. Demonstrators were planning to block the road in a protest against huge increases in traffic along it. In men's football, the English Premier League giants Liverpool have sacked their head coach, Arne Slot, after just 2 seasons in charge. In his first season, Slot led the Reds to their 20th league title, equaling the English record of Manchester United. But they fell to 5th in the Premier League this season, which was marked by inconsistent performances. The Champions League holders, Paris Saint-Germain, are preparing to defend their title against Arsenal in the final of Europe's showpiece football competition. PSG start the match in Budapest, having lifted France's Ligue 1 trophy for the 12th time in 14 years. Arsenal are fresh from their first English Premier League title in over 2 decades. Pierre-Antoine Denis is outside PSG's stadium in Paris.
5: There were flares going off here with the group of fans. 200,000 people tried to get tickets, not to go in Budapest, but to come here at the Parc des Princes in Paris in order to try and watch these games on massive big screens here. Only 40,000 people will be able to watch that, but no doubt that the streets of Paris are going to be packed with people really chanting the names of those Parisian players in the hope to win yet again a title. Only Real Madrid in history has been able to do such a feat, so it will be a historical night for Paris.
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0: Hello, I'm Lee James. Welcome to Sports World. We'll be in Paris, where the shocks have been happening with some huge exits from the French Open tennis this week. Only three of the men's top 10 players remain. Well, there's been another kind of Parisian exodus as the European football season comes to a climax in Budapest, with Paris Saint-Germain attempting to hold on to their title against the Premier League champions Arsenal, who could be lifting the Champions League trophy for the first time in their 140-year history.
6: Here's a chance. Fabian Ruiz is in and he scores for Paris Saint-Germain.
7: Dembélé with a shot. Dembélé scores.
8: Déjà, who scores? Right foot flies into the top corner. It's taken down by Havertz. Left foot finish. Brilliantly done.
9: Coutinho with the chance. Oh, he scored.
10: Kvaratskhelia turns to the penalty area, shoots and scores.
11: Kvaratskhelia scores for Georgia.
8: It's there. Jokeres in the middle. Brilliant from Saka. That's why they love him at the Emirates.
11: Eto'o. What a goal. Right. 2-1 Arsenal.
8: Kvaratskhelia's onto this. Into the box. Scores.
11: Dembélé.
6: To Vitinha, hits it to the top corner. What a goal from Paris Saint-Germain. That's why they are the European champions.
12: It's going to be an amazing final, exciting final. And I hope Paris can beat them. But it's going to be difficult, very tough match.
13: We are here because we have earned the right to be here in the manner that we have played and performed in the competition. We're going to have to earn the right to go and win the trophy.
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0: So will the French champions hold on to their crown, or will the English champions win it for the first time? The 2026 Champions League final is taking place some 1,600 kilometres away from us over in Budapest. Luckily, though, we're joined by our guests who are there, the French football writer from L'Équipe, Loïc Tanzi, and the former Arsenal and Switzerland international defender, Johan Giroud. Hello to you both.
14: Hello,
15: buddy. Hi, hello. Hello.
0: Good to have you with us. Loïc, set the scene for us then. What is Budapest like then, just a few hours ahead of kickoff?
14: Well, to be honest, it's a bit amazing, as usual for a final, you know. When a final is coming, everybody's exciting in the city. I have to say there is much more English fans than French fans, because I think and I guess a lot of English fans, they're coming, even if they don't have tickets. It's a bit of the culture in England, I think, and not in France. But yeah, but a lot of English fans yesterday. Everything was quiet, sunny day. Today is a bit cloudy, but that's okay. We are looking forward to be there.
0: Yes, not long to go. Don't get caught out. 16 GMT is the earlier kickoff time for the Champions League final this year. And Johan, you've been sampling the atmosphere as well. You're involved in the Legends match on Friday. How did that one go?
15: It was amazing. We actually won, so it wow. was great. And I was joined with a few legends of the game: Robert Pires, Phil Walcott, Santi Cazorla, Mikel Silves, William Gallas, and we had Ivan Rakitic and Julio Cesar as the goalkeeper. So no, very very fun, and the atmosphere was great. 11,000 people came to watch us, so I couldn't believe it. Atmosphere on fire, and I think it's going to be electric today.
0: That is some team, Johan, isn't it? That's not a bad team, is it, to get together with?
15: Yeah, no, for sure. We had a great team, but as well, great fun, because we played against great players, Cafu, Roberto Carlos, Jean-Louis Michel, Yaya Touré. So it was a really, really good tournament.
0: Yeah, what a way to get started then for the Champions League weekend. So lots to get through then ahead of the final with you both. We're going to hear from Luis Enrique and from Mikel Arteta. Just before that, though, in the last couple of hours or so, we've had some other big news in the football world. Arne Slot has been sacked by Liverpool after two seasons in charge. So the Dutchman who guided the club to their 20th league title in his debut season, they've struggled, though, in his second year, finishing fifth in the Premier League. So Slot has been sacked, and the recently departed Bournemouth boss, Andoni Iraola, is seen as the leading contender to replace him. We'll have a bit more on this shortly, but Johan, just get a quick thought from you on that. Arne Slot sacked after 2 years at Liverpool.
15: That's crazy. When we think that the first year is the one that he actually won, and surprisingly won by just winning with his first season. And we heard that there was some noise, but I'm actually surprised that they actually did it and they actually sacked him. So it shows you how unstable can football be sometimes. At times, you can win the Premier League 2 years ago, 2 seasons ago, and now you can be out. So I'm surprised about that choice, but maybe they have something in mind. But I'm very, very surprised.
0: Yeah, we'll have a little bit more. We'll go to Liverpool and find out what they are making of that news then. So Arne Slot out at Liverpool. Let's get back to the Champions League final now, though. And Loic, I mentioned right at the very top, a Parisian exodus. Those with tickets anyway have made their way to Budapest. Are they making their way there, Loic, in a more relaxed mood than 12 months ago in Munich? Because they obviously have the title. Luis Enrique was insisting their motivation is to retain the crown, and perhaps that's even greater than Arsenal's quest to win it for the first time. But what's the feeling amongst the fans, do you think?
14: No, to be honest, I think it's the same feeling from the fans here, because last year, even if they won the first title in their history, I think last year it was more like the French history, because it was the second for the French football, just after Marseille 30 years ago. But now they are making like European history, because if they do it two times in a row, that changed everything. In the history of the European football for Paris. If you make it once, okay, maybe in 30 years the European football are just not going to remember you, but twice in a row, I think that's something really important for the fans. So that makes this one a bit special, even more special than the one last year for the club, but especially for the fans.
0: Yes, only Real Madrid in the Champions League era have managed to retain the crown. Johan, though, for Arsenal, Mikel Arteta did say we will be European champions on Saturday, which may have provoked that response from Luis Enrique. But they've had time to celebrate the Premier League title, haven't they, before getting ready for this one. Has that been important for them as well, to bring the squad together before refocusing then on the final?
15: You know, I think it's very important that you bring that up, Lee, because I was speaking with Robert Pires just now that actually went to the training ground, and he told me it's a long time that I haven't seen the team so relaxed, so happy. Mikel Arteta was smiling. So I think winning the Premier League, I think, took a lot of pressure out of the shoulder of the Arsenal players and Mikel Arteta. And I feel that they will go into that game knowing that they've done that. And now it's an extra motivation to actually write something historical that maybe no one predicted. Everyone doubted Arsenal. They're going to bottle it at the end of the season. It's going to be the old same again. Now they went over the line. They got over the line. And now it's the chance to write history in Europe. So I think, for me, they had the time to celebrate. I think that I hope it's not going to be the opposite, where you won for such a long time, and then you actually over-celebrated that you're not ready for that game. But by knowing Mika, and I think that he's going to get the boys ready, and I think that by winning this Premier League, it gives you that extra motivation to show what you're on about. So I'm sure they will be ready for today.
0: Yeah, lots to really focus the minds on, isn't it? And what an opportunity for some of those players, the likes of Bukayo Saka, trying to do something that not many have done, lead his boyhood club to the European Cup. Let's hear from Mikel Arteta then. Here is the Arsenal boss on the motivation and the desire to capture the Champions League for the first time.
16: It's the opportunity to own the moment, because this is the second time in our history that we are here, and we have the opportunity to write a new chapter in the history of this football club. And in order to do that, we have to play tomorrow with such a clarity, a lot of courage, and a relentless desire to win. If we have those three aspects, I'm sure that we're going to be close to win. The ambition is bigger. We have one, and we want the second one. And that's all we've been talking about. There has to be a platform to reach bigger destinations and to aim for more. And the TP is capable because he's shown it in the last two seasons, the way, or three in this competition, what we've done this season in the competition. And we know how tough it is in a club like Arsenal to write a new history. But that's the aim, and that's why we are all so excited and we have such a desire to make it happen.
0: He has made a lot happen, hasn't he, Johan Mikel Arteta? And you mentioned there how he'll be refocusing his players. He has got so much out of this group already, hasn't he? And he knows that, yes, they ended that long wait for a Premier League title, but if he were to take them to their first ever European Cup, then that is another level entirely, isn't it?
15: Yeah, that would be unforgettable. I think that you say it right, Lily. I think that we shouldn't forget what Arsenal's been through, the doubt that people were concerned about trusting the process. You know, it's a 7 years long wait where maybe other clubs will have sacked them. We just spoke about it before, Arne Slot being sacked after 2 years. In any other club, maybe it would have been the same. But I think the vision of the board, the vision of Mikel Arteta's energy and the way he's devoted to the club made a difference. And at the end of the day, you need to have the right pieces. And I think he got all the right pieces, even maybe by tweeting a little change of the way, the style they're playing. Yeah, people who said it was boring and everything. But at the end of the day, it was about winning. They did that. And now is the chance to make something that's never been done before for the club. So I really, really hope for him and for the whole club and for all those players that they can make it happen tonight.
0: And Mikel Arteta, Loic, was also talking about what they had learnt from the recent defeats to Paris Saint-Germain in both legs of last season's semi-finals, and said, we've evolved in a different way. The scenario's different as well. What do you think PSG will be expecting from Mikel Arteta and this Arsenal team tonight?
14: Something completely different than last year in semi-final. Because last year, if you remember, Arsenal was even dominating the game, both game in Paris and in London. And I think it's going to be different because they learned, like Arteta said yesterday, from that game. Those kind of coach, with Enrique and Arteta, they're always saying the same thing. If you want to win and still winning every year, you have to change every time. And I think that's both coaches have done this year, because if you look at PSG, they're not playing the same way as last year. They're defending much, much better. They're accepting the fact to defend, because last year they just said, okay, we don't want to defend. We don't like to defend, and we are not going to defend in any games. But they're doing it this year. We have seen it in semi-final against Bayern, and it's the same for Arsenal. And I think tonight, for example, if we see Arsenal having the ball, it's not going to be a surprise for me, because maybe in other country you all think that PSG, they just like to have the ball and they want to have the ball to play football, but that's not the same PSG. They're just accepting to leave the ball to the opponent. And if you see Arsenal tonight having the ball and dominating the game, I think you're not going to have to be surprised about it.
0: Yeah, that'd be interesting how it does play out. I'm just looking at the team news actually for Arsenal. In terms of what we know at the moment, Johan, anyway, with Jurrien Timber being fit, Nonny Madueke fit as well, Ben White is out. But Timber in particular could be crucial, couldn't he, against PSG's attack?
15: Yeah, I think having Timber, it's a plus. Now, I don't know, because he hasn't been playing for so long, would it be enough to start such a big game, such a massive game? When Mosquera did this thing, I think he played quite well as well at right back. So of course, having Timber, it's a plus. But knowing that the player that will start today will have to try and stop one of the best players in the world, or I would say even the best player in the world today, Kvaratskhelia, who's been on fire. So yes, you want to have your best squad available, but then it will be the choice to see who starts. But of course, Timber is always a plus when he's fit.
0: Okay, we'll talk a little bit about that PSG attack in a moment. Let's focus, though, on the man who is leading them and hoping to lead them to back-to-back Champions League trophies, head coach Luis Enrique. Here he is on his Arsenal counterpart and the strengths of his opponents.
17: Of course, that was my objective. It was my goal, the goal of the club, the goal of the sporting director. It was in the plan. Maybe not faster than we achieved it, but I think we deserve to win the last Champions League. We were, for me, the best or the better team. It's more easy when you have the possibilities that we have as a coach and the facilities that the club and, of course, the level of the players that I that I have to achieve those goals. And in this moment, we are thinking about the future. The future is winning another important trophy, and that's the goal.
18: Last year, you had the motivation of trying to create history for this club by winning the first Champions League. Now Arsenal have that same motivation. How powerful is that?
17: Yeah, it's powerful. But you know how powerful it is try to win the second Champions League in a row? It's bigger.
0: That's Luis Enrique. I hope Johan, that didn't bring back too many bad memories. He clearly enjoyed the 2006 final and Barcelona's whenever Arsenal, perhaps a little more than you did.
15: Oh, yes, definitely. Definitely. I think 2006 was a terrible memory for us. I mean, the fact to arrive to the final was already something totally out of the blue, because we managed to finish fourth in the season. In the Premier League, but the Premier League campaign was amazing. You know, we were just so robust at the back and so good, but unfortunately we came short. So yeah, that's a really bad memory for me and for all Arsenal fans and all the players for sure.
0: Okay, well, from your point of view, hopefully better later. But for Luis Enrique, yes. Loic, he'll want another trophy, won't he? Incredible what he has done. Multiple trophies since he joined PSG in 2023. He said, of course, that was my objective. That was my goal, the goal of the club, of the sporting director. So impressive, though, the way he has built that team away from the bling era, away from all the disputes to this harmony and this eye-catching style now, Loic.
14: It changed everything at the club since 2 years. It's the 3rd year. He's here now. Yeah, he's the key man. You mentioned the club. You mentioned the sporting director. But since he arrived at the club, it changed everything, because even the mentality. Just have to remember when he signed to the club, Mbappe was still there. Neymar was still there. Player like Marco Verratti was still playing for Paris Saint-Germain. He just said, okay, we have to let the big players go everywhere. If they don't want to play the style I want to play, there is no problem, they can go. Neymar went to Saudi Arabia, Mbappe went to Madrid, Verratti in Qatar, and he said, no problem, we're going to buy a player, a young player, a devoted to the club, and I'm going to do whatever I want with those players. And finally, he did everything right. Yesterday, Marquinhos, the captain, said something very true about Luis Enrique. He said, okay, sometimes when the coach, they are saying things, the player, they don't believe the coach. But once the coach saying things and at the end, everything happens the same way the coach said to the team, that's where you believe the coach at the end. Because he said everything he told us at the beginning of the season, it's happening now. He told us at the beginning of the season, okay, it's going to be hard at the beginning because we played a lot last season. We played the World Club Cup. We had just 2 weeks of holidays, and we went back to training. But believe me, you're not going to play a lot during the league games, and it's going to be fine at the end of the season. Everybody's going to be fit. It's going to be play the best games in Champions League, and everything happened. So yeah, everybody believe now that he is the best coach in the world, and he is the right coach to lead that club to the European Championship again.
0: Yeah, certainly delivering, isn't he? Johan, you would have played with Mikel Arteta under Arsene Wenger. You know, two Spaniards now going head-to-head against each other tonight. You know, from your point of view, how do the two managers compare?
15: Oh, you know, I think it's a very tough question. What I would say is the passion that they have. They are leaders. You feel that every time they're speaking to you, they can actually transfer that energy and give it to a boost to the players individually, but as well as a team. That's what I like about them. The energy, the positive fire that is on them, you know, just to gather and always to push the team to be better. If you think about it, like Luis Enrique is winning every time the French league. I mean, for him, it's not a problem, but he has to reinvent himself all the time. And it would be the same for Mika, who's been doubting about people. No, he's not the right man for this situation. So always stay in his bubble and always make the players believe that they can achieve something. And they did that extremely well this season. So I think on term of that, they are very, very similar. And then comes the tactical aspects where you have one genius that's been finding a solution for every problem that he might have faced. And you have Mikel Arteta, who as well had to reinvent himself with the way he played with Arsenal and winning the title this season. So I'm really looking forward for that game, because I think tactically it's going to be very, very interesting.
0: Yeah, where's this going to be won and lost? For PSG, Loic, Ousmane Dembele, Achraf Hakimi, past fit, we think, for the final. I was thinking, perhaps with the exception, clearly, of goalkeeper Safanov for Donnarumma, could we even have the same outfield 10? What do you think it's going to look like tonight?
14: Yeah, I think it's going to be the exact 10 players, except Donnarumma, of course, because Donnarumma left the club last year. But yeah, that means something to see the same players. First of all, that means the PSG is capable to keep the best player every year. And we've seen that there is no problem for the club to do that. But that means as well that the players fits, like I said, again, at the same time of the year. We have a little doubt about Ousmane Dembele because he had some small problems at the end of the league games. But I think it's going to be the same 10. And we're going to see the same intensity of the PSG game tonight. And that's all the credit to the staff because, like I said, last year they played a lot of games, not too much holidays, but I managed to do and to manage the squad very well during the year.
0: Yeah, well, it was a massive, wasn't it? 5-0 last year against Inter. What will it be tonight then? I wonder, have we got the best attack in Europe against perhaps the best defence? What's going to make the difference? Loic, for PSG, they've certainly got that attacking disposal, haven't they, to break even the tightest of defences. So Kvaratskhelia, Dembele, Doué, big performances from either of them could well clinch it tonight.
14: Yeah, I think we have the best team with the ball, Paris Saint-Germain, and we have the best team in Europe without the ball, Arsenal. So that's why it's complicated to predict anything. But Paris, I think that's what they prepared. And I think they're going to prepare like this. I think they're going to change a little bit the way they play, maybe because they know that if they have the ball and if they are playing the same way they're always playing, I think it's going to be complicated because Arsenal is expecting them to play exactly the same way they're playing every time. So I think they're going to change something, maybe, like I said, to leaving the ball to Arsenal a little bit, to try to be as quick as possible when they have the ball and they wicket the ball. And that's the key for me because, Vara is the best player in Europe so far, maybe in the world so far. But you have to remember, there is Vara, there is Dembele, and there is like player like Barcola and Désiré Doué. So even if Vara is not the best player tonight, you have player like Doué, and Doué last year, nobody knows him and he scored twice in the Champions League final. So that's the main goal of that team, to be unpredictable. And that's what Luis Enrique will want for tonight.
0: But Johan, we've talked a lot about the Saliba-Gabriel centre-back partnership for Arsenal, haven't they? Which is right up there with the very best around. And they deal so well, don't they, with everything that is thrown at them, so strong in the tackle as well. What makes them so hard to break down then, Arsenal?
15: Yeah, I think I don't like to actually only give credits to a defensive line. I think that the most important thing with the Arsenal team is that everyone is working for the same case. When we look at the way they actually run, high intensity run, what they do to cover the space or to recover the spaces is just immense. But now, of course, if we have to speak about those two, I think with the ball, they've been immense, finding passes in the pocket spaces. And I think that having those two in great form is always a plus because we know that Gabriel is a threat on corners. And we know that Saliba, his calmness and his composure on the ball will always be key to attract the pressure or the pressing of PSG if they were willing to press. So they have all the attributes. When we speak about specific attributes, they have everything to have a great game and to make sure that they can actually stay solid and be good with the ball going forward.
0: What do you both think makes the difference then? I mean, 20 years ago, Jens Lehmann was sent off after 18 minutes of that Barcelona final. Arsenal down to 10. They did take the lead, losing it 2-1 in the end. Important not to get wrapped up in the occasion. Johan, is those first few moments quite crucial for this final?
15: Yeah, they'll be massive. They'll be massive because we know that if PSG were scoring at first, it would be difficult for us because they would have to open more spaces and it would be more difficult for them to contain the spaces even behind for Barcola, for Kvaratskhelia, or for Doué. So I think Arsenal, the most important 20 minutes is they have to close the game.
0: And Loic, for PSG, what are you expecting from them tonight?
14: You know, the first 15 minutes, I think that's the time where PSG is the most dangerous in any games because they attack the games and the way that they're starting every game is like that they want to score quickly, as quickly as possible because they know if they do it at the end, the defense of the opponent will not be the same, because there will be more spaces, and for the striker and for the whole team of PSG, having spaces is like key to every game. So I think, yeah, those 15 minutes for Arsenal and even for PSG, of course, are going to be really important, because if there is still 0-0, if Arsenal score first during those 15 minutes, I think that can change everything for the rest of the game.
0: And Loic, are you going ultimately, though, for PSG to retain their crown?
14: I think that it's going to be tougher than last year, because last year we didn't expect PSG to win like this 5-0 against Inter Milan. I think Arsenal tonight is going to be a tough opponent. But yeah, at the end, I think PSG is favourite and PSG is going to make it. I guess 2-1 for PSG.
0: 2-1 PSG, says Loic. Johan, what are you going for then? Can Arsenal do this?
15: Yeah, I think Arsenal will win 2-1. I have the same feeling. I think that, you know, PSG might score early. But I think then the Arsenal resilience, and because they won the Premier League, they're actually going to be relentless and come back with a big reaction and win the game. So 2-1 Arsenal.
0: You're both going 2-1. Arsenal or PSG, which way will it go? Enjoy the game, both of you. Thanks for being with us.
15: Thank you very much. Thank you, Lee. Thank you.
0: Great stuff. Johan Giroud and Loic Tansey then, ahead of the Champions League final between Paris Saint-Germain and Arsenal. That is to come. Now, though, we're looking at the French Open tennis at Roland Garros very soon, with more reaction to Liverpool sacking Arne Slot. That's all after the latest BBC News.
19: Hello, I'm Eileen McHugh. The medical charity MSF says no previous Ebola outbreak has recorded as many so quickly as the current one in the Democratic Republic of Congo. There have been more than 1,000 suspected cases since the outbreak was declared 2 weeks ago, and over 240 deaths. The United States, Britain and Australia have announced they are working together to develop undersea drones. They will comprise both sensors and weapons. The US Defense Secretary, Pete Hegseth, has said the US is more than capable of restarting the war with Iran. He was speaking after President Trump met his advisers to decide whether to extend the current ceasefire. Russia is stepping up its pressure on the Armenian Prime Minister, Nikol Pashinyan, ahead of general elections next weekend, which pit him against mainly pro-Russian opposition parties. Moscow has recalled its ambassador for consultations over Armenia's growing ties with the EU. Israel has issued new evacuation orders to 7 villages in southern Lebanon. Smoke has since been seen rising in the area. Meanwhile, Lebanon's military says 2 of its soldiers have been seriously wounded in an Israeli drone strike in the south. Rescuers in Laos have pulled 4 more people from a flooded cave complex where they had become trapped. Another was freed yesterday. 2 people are still missing. The Brenner Pass, one of the main road links between northern and southern Europe, has been closed ahead of a protest against huge increases in traffic along it. And the United States military has carried out another strike on a boat in the Eastern Pacific, the 3rd attack this week. U.S. Southern Command said 3 people were killed. It accused the vessel of engaging in drug trafficking. No evidence was provided. That's the BBC News, and now it's back to Sports World and Lee James.
0: Eileen, thank you very much indeed. So we'll have the French Open tennis from Roland Garros very soon. Let's just get some more, though, on the news we brought you that Arne Slot has been sacked by Liverpool after 2 seasons in charge. Slot replaced Jurgen Klopp as Liverpool boss in 2024 after the German stepped down at Anfield after 9 years as manager. The Dutchman has guided the Reds to their 20th league title in his debut season, but they have struggled during his second year, finishing 5th in the Premier League. In a statement, Liverpool have said they can confirm Arne Slot is to depart his role as head coach with immediate effect, and that process to appoint a successor is underway. He leaves with the Premier League title to his name and our deepest gratitude and appreciation. Here's what the former Liverpool defender Stephen Warnock had to say about the news.
20: I think there's an argument for both sides. I think when you think of winning the 20th league title for Liverpool, an incredible job that he did. There was unprecedented times over the summer last year when the passing of Diogo Jota, how do you deal with that situation? That was very difficult. However, there was huge amounts of money spent over the summer period, and Liverpool were expected to close the gap on And people will look at it and say, close the gap on Arsenal, Manchester City, but it wasn't. They were the leaders. It was to close the gap on the likes of Paris Saint-Germain, who were the team in Europe everyone wanted to chase down and sort of emulate and be as good as, if not better, and spending £450 million. And people will argue and say, well, that wasn't the full amount. They recouped money. It was around about £200 million. It doesn't matter. You bought in £450 million worth of talent. And it's simply not worth the season. And the Liverpool fans have got disheartened with performances. I found it when I've been to Anfield over recent weeks that there's a sense of that invincibility has disappeared from Anfield, and teams feel like they can turn up and cause problems. And it's just not that same feeling of what we expect of a Liverpool team, whether that was previously under Jurgen Klopp, whether it was a Kenny Dalglish team, a Bill Shankly team, a team that had a real identity and an affiliation with the city. This felt like a team that was slipping out the grasp of Arne Slot. And I did feel, watching them over the last few weeks, that he'd lost a lot of players on the pitch and a lot of belief in what he was asking them to do.
0: The thoughts there of Stephen Warnock. Joining us now on Sports World from the Anfield Wrap is John Gibbons. John, is the timing then of Slot sacking perhaps more surprising than the actual decision itself?
2: Yeah, I think that's fair. I think when it didn't happen immediately after the end of the season, I think a lot of people were saying, well, maybe he's going to carry on. And then especially when Xabi Alonso went to Chelsea, we thought, well, he's probably heard something that you know, Liverpool job isn't going to be available. And so, yeah, it's come a little bit about out the blue, but then, you know, the performances and results were so disappointing last year that he must have had an inkling that maybe he wouldn't be asked to carry on.
0: It's been that difficult second season, hasn't it? As Stephen outlined there, after winning the Premier League title, there were huge hopes coming into this campaign. It has to be said the tragic death of Diogo Jota has been a factor, certainly, but the team seemed to have really run into difficulties.
2: Yeah, he's had a huge amount to go against him, Arne Slot, since that incredible title win last April. And, you know, the biggest and the most tragic, like you say, is the death of Diogo Jota. Then on the pitch, there's been a lot of injuries as well, and a slightly imbalanced squad that he can't get the full blame for, because they've restructured the club, and, you know, these decisions now, you know, aren't really in the hands of a manager now. They're head coaches, and they're asked to do sort of slightly different. So I do feel, you know, a lot of sympathy for him, but I think there's not many Liverpool fans who back him really to lead Liverpool out of this situation that they have. It's going to be a big job, and he looks like a man who's a bit beaten, I think, by the end of last season. And so someone coming in fresh with new ideas, I think, will help the squad. I think it'll help the fans, you know, rejuvenate them and hopefully get us back to winning ways next season, because that's what we all want after all.
0: Yeah, where do you think Liverpool should go next? And the recently departed Bournemouth boss Andoni Iraola is seen as the leading contender. How popular would he be with the fans?
2: I think to be a bit of cautious optimism with him. It's a big jump, obviously, from Bournemouth to Liverpool. Just the number of games you have to play when you play in Champions League and the pressures on the job, I think, would be much greater than anything that he's faced in his relatively short career. But he's obviously a hugely talented manager as well. He had Bournemouth playing fantastic football, and we saw that against Liverpool, but in many other games as well. So I think the style of football he will play will be very popular. Whether he's up for the task, the monumental task of managing this huge football club, we'd have to wait and see. But whoever it is, the fans will get behind him and give him a role, because, you know, whoever it is deserves a chance to show what they've got, just like Arne Slot did. You know, there was concerns there, but he showed everyone when he came in just what a good coach he was in that first year, and hopefully the next manager can do the same.
0: Yeah, there'll be some caution, I guess, to look at more recent examples of Thomas Frank heading to Spurs after a very successful time at Brentford, Graham Potter, the same with Chelsea. Is there a feeling of the one that got away was Xabi Alonso?
2: I have it. I'll be honest with you, I do, because I think he's played at Liverpool, he understands the size of the club, he understands what the fan base wants, but for whatever reason, you know, the powers that be at Liverpool don't look like they fancied him, and he's gone to Chelsea. So we do have to wait and see. I don't think that would have been a perfect appointment necessarily either, but I'm a little bit disappointed we've allowed him, if you want to say that, to go to Chelsea. But there's other good managers out there, and Liverpool just have to find the right one for this huge challenge ahead.
0: We'll see who they do select. John, thank you very much. John Gibbons from the Anfield Wrap, thank you, is with us on Sports World. You can continue to follow the developments of Arne Slot's sacking on the BBC Sport website, bbc.com/sport. So Paris Saint-Germain will attempt to retain the European Champions League title later. Right now, though, we're going to focus on the battle to become the French Open champion in the second tennis major of the year. It's certainly been an eventful opening week at Roland Garros. Seven of the men's top 10 players have been knocked out, including the red-hot favourite and top seed Jannik Sinner. Novak Djokovic's quest for a record 25th major title has also come to an end. What have we got in store today, then? Joining us from Court, Philippe Chatrier, the BBC's tennis correspondent, Russell Fuller, alongside the former professional player, tennis broadcaster, Annabelle Croft. Russell, first of all, though, you're only a relatively short walk away from Paris Saint-Germain's home, the Parc des Princes. Is there some divided attention later when the Champions League final kicks off?
3: A lot of players and broadcasters were looking very carefully at the schedule, Lee, to see whether they would be able to watch the match. One of those, Diane Parry, who is a Paris Saint-Germain supporter, the entire family are, and she's on court at the moment against Amanda Anisimova and is a set-up, 4-5 down in the second set, but it's going with serve. So she may be finished in time, but then I spotted that they have cruelly scheduled her for doubles as well in the fourth match of the day on court 14. This will be quite a place to be. I have memories from last year when Paris Saint-Germain won that big European title, the big breakthrough Champions League title, and there was a lot of excitement. There was some places to avoid, I would say, not because the behaviour was particularly bad in the areas I was, but there was a heavy police presence. There were a lot of people on the streets with flares and celebrating. So we're anticipating something similar. And the other thing I remember from last year was after Paris Saint-Germain had won, the smell of fireworks in the air and the noises from the celebrations as play continued on the courts of Roland Garros.
0: It's going to be some evening, Annabelle, isn't it? In the French capital, I think, depending on which way the final goes. I was just looking down, actually, at the schedule with a fan favourite there, Paris Saint-Germain fan, Moise Kwame in action later as well. So, yeah, they're going to have to find some way to know what's going on, perhaps, while they're playing.
21: Well, that's, yeah, I mean, all of the players, you know, you often hear them talking about their football clubs that they support, and Kwame's definitely made no secret of the fact that he wants to watch it. So he's going to want to get on court quite soon and get his match played, done and dusted. But, of course, it's such a big match for him, taking on Alejandro Tabilo from Chile. So, yeah, he will not want to distract from what he is achieving already here at the French Open, because he's making some big noises and he's only 17 years of age. And, you know, I think we're all looking at him and thinking, wow, what a huge future he has ahead of him.
0: Yeah, let's not get too distracted when you've got a Grand Slam to play for, of course. So let's focus in on what is happening today. Russell will keep us updated with Diane Parry and Amanda Anisimova as well, if anything significant is going on in front of you. But I'm just looking at on court, Suzanne Longlong. We've got the top seed, Russell. Arina Sabalenka, looking like she's on her way into the fourth round.
3: Tight second set, though, against Daria Kasatkina, who now plays for Australia. Five games all, very different to the first set, which Sabalenka won by 6-0. But yes, potentially just 2 games away from the last 16. And Naomi Osaka, a significant winner earlier, Lee, as well. She has won 4 Grand Slam titles, all on hard courts, but she's into the last 16 in Paris for the first time after beating Iva Jovic of the United States, who was a quarterfinalist at the Australian Open at the start of the year, 6-4 in the decider, and that genuinely was a very high-quality match.
0: Yeah, Annabelle, what about Naomi Osaka this time around? I was just looking, the first time she's beaten a top 30 player at Roland Garros and into the fourth round for the first time there. How has she been able to bring her best game to the clay courts this year?
21: Well, I went to watch that match, actually, and I was very impressed with the way Naomi Osaka was striking the ball. She's almost looking as good as she was when she was winning Grand Slams. You know, she's looking confident. She doesn't break down so easily in the rallies. She's extremely aggressive. She has wonderful timing on the ball. So when she strikes it, it is effortless, but it produces power and it's deep to the baseline and it's pinning opponents into the corners. And she looked quite calm. And you have to remember, she's caused quite a stir with her outfit this year. She's got this sort of, I can only describe it as like a sort of sequined glittery salsa dress, which she walks onto court with an extra piece to it, which looks almost bridal, I have to say. And then she peels that off. But to wear that kind of outfit on the court, you've got to be very confident that you can back it up with your tennis. And she's more than doing that. And I think the way this Roland Garros is panning out, both in the men's and the women's, there's opportunity left, right and center for any of the players.
0: Yeah, we'll get on to those surprises in the men's, which feels very open, doesn't it? But Annabelle, with Sabalenka, her only clay court victory has come in Madrid. She lost the final last year to Coco Gauff, but she does make it through, of course. Today, are you still looking at her as the player to beat? Or is it going to be the likes
21: of
0: Coco Gauff?
21: Not necessarily. The first set against Kazakina here, she looked impressive and she was pummeling the ball into the corners. And then suddenly there was a little bit of panic that set in and she starts to get a bit jittery. She starts to miss a lot. And I think that's the thing about her. When she's on fire, she's unplayable. But she has these tendencies, which is why I think Russell will be able to correct me if I've got this wrong, but she's lost three out of her last four Grand Slam finals. And she starts to panic big time. And then there's a run of errors. And we're seeing that right now against Kazakina, who is an unusual player in that she's not a big power player. She hits with heights and spins and slices and drop shots and angles, and she can be a major disruptor. And at the moment, she's actually been disrupting the world number one's game. And I'm sure that Sabalenka should get through this match, but it's a little bit on shaky ground at the moment, which also makes her a little bit more vulnerable in terms of the overall tournament, I would say.
0: And Coco Gauff coming up later, Russell as well, the defending champion who I mentioned there, beating Sabalenka in last year's final on a clay court. Does it still present her best opportunity when it comes to a major?
3: She's certainly very comfortable on the clay. That really stems from practicing quite a lot in Europe when she was younger, the Patrick Mouratoglou Academy, for example. I think she's the sort of player that can win Grand Slams on all surfaces. We've seen her win on the hard courts and the clay courts. She made a big splash at Wimbledon as a 15-year-old when she beat Venus Williams on centre court. But she's been getting better as the clay court season has progressed. The semi-finalist in Rome, safely through the first couple of rounds. Anastasia Potapova, who now plays for Austria, is in very good form on the clay. She won the Linz title at the start of the clay court season, semi-finalist in Madrid, and having nearly dropped out of the top 100 a couple of months ago, she's back into the top 30 now. So a challenging match for Gauff, and I can only hope that the car that's taking her to Roland Garros today has not been involved in another accident, because on first round day, there was an accident. Nobody was injured. She thought it was funny. She says that's her natural reaction when something a bit awkward happens. She just giggles. The driver was a bit stressed, but a new car eventually came and brought them to the courts in time for the match.
0: Well, I hope it's a lot smoother today, certainly for Coco Gauff. She'll be on court following that match on court Philippe Chatrier right now between Diane Parry and Amanda Anisimova. Now, we mentioned how wide open things are, in particular in the men's draw, and certainly even more so after a real epic on Friday night. Five sets, almost 5 hours, Novak Djokovic departing Roland Garros for what he once again has conceded might be the final time. João Fonseca completing a remarkable comeback from two sets down to become the first teenager to beat Djokovic at a major, the 19th attempt. So with Jannik Sinner already beaten, Carlos Alcaraz injured, Novak Djokovic has seen a golden opportunity to land a standalone record 25th major slip through his fingers. Here he is afterwards.
4: Well, incredible match to be part of. Obviously, tough one for me to lose, being two sets to love up. But huge credit to João for really deserving to win the match. I think he, without a doubt, was a better player in important moments in those crucial fourth and fifth, you know, some amazing exchanges and points, and he found incredible shots, lines. I mean, was just amazing from his side. Obviously not great for me to be facing player playing in such level, but I don't think I've done too much wrong with my game. It's just that he was just better.
5: With Carlos sidelined and Jannik losing yesterday, did your mind begin to sort of dance and dream and think about the rest?
4: I'll stop you right there. No.
5: Sure.
4: No, just lost third round. Let's just talk about something else. Thank you.
22: Novak, will we see you back at Roland Garros next year?
4: I don't know.
0: He's not sure about next year, and he didn't want to get into Sinner and Alcaraz and the opportunities that may have opened up, because Annibal, it probably felt like they were going to. He was two sets up. He had break points. He was leading 4-3 in the fourth. You perhaps think he'd just go through the gears and get into the second week?
21: Well, he always said that, you know, it was all about whether his body could sustain the best of five sets over seven matches. There's no question that all he's playing for these days is to add that elusive 25th Grand Slam title. He so wants to go ahead of Margaret Court. They're tied on 24 apiece, and it would make him, in terms of Grand Slams, the greatest ever. So it was a huge motivating factor. But of course, you know, he would only want to have played who was in front of him. He knew that was always going to be a very tough match against this young 19-year-old, though it's so much has been spoken about. But as he said himself, I mean, it was a special, special contest. It was spectacular from start to finish in terms of the ball striking, the winners. The level was so extraordinarily high. But I honestly believe he left everything out there on the court. He didn't really do anything wrong. He couldn't have played much better, I don't think. And as he said, his opponent was just better. So, of course, he's going to be disappointed because there was opportunity. But I felt like his energy really dropped away after that second set that was secured. He was leaning over his towel box. He was using his racket as a crutch. I mean, there was a big drop off of energy. So I thought it was incredible that it even went the distance.
3: And just before we continue this theme, Lee, Aryna Sabalenka has just won. She's broken Daria Kasatkina to 15 to win the match 6-love, 7-5. And last year's runner-up and world number one is into the last 16.
0: So Aryna Sabalenka, the top seed, marches on. We'll get on to the men's top seed in just a moment, who is already out. But just on Djokovic, Russell, he'll reset and recharge, won't he, for Wimbledon next month, given he's a seven-time champion there. The grass surface certainly suits him. Has he still got a chance at the All England Club?
3: Yes, I think he has a chance at Wimbledon. I was one of those, and I think I was probably in the minority, who thought actually it was a little bit far-fetched to suggest he could win the French Open because of the age he is, the physical nature of clay courts, the couple of matches he'd had earlier in the week, the draw, the prospective draw, and these injury problems ahead of Roland Garros. But it's different on grass, isn't it? And I think the other great confidence he will take from the three matches he did play is that he spent a lot of hours on the court, more hours than he's been able to spend on the match court at any time since Australia. And he was playing a very, very good level. And yes, he did, as he said, slightly run out of gas at the end. But goodness me, it was still an incredibly good level. And despite how he looks on the court, he was still moving pretty well after 4 hours and 53 minutes. And when you throw in his grass court expertise, the fact that a lot of other players are just not comfortable on that service, and the knowledge that Alcaraz is definitely going to be missing, I think you have to take his chances seriously in June.
0: That's to come for Novak Djokovic. I think we can hear Aryna Sabalenka there just in the background after her victory then. But there was no victory for Jannik Sinner, the top seed, crashing out on Thursday, losing in the second round to Juan Manuel Cerundolo. Here's the moment the Argentine beat the number one seed.
7: Forehand drop shot from Sinner. Cerundolo on top of the court, goes back behind! And it is a seismic shock as tournament favourite Jannik Sinner exits Roland Garros at the hands of world number 56, Juan Manuel Cerundolo.
9: Coming here, how I was playing tennis, I felt very well. You know, hitting the ball in a good way, moving well. And today was just not meant to be, you know. It's I think many things together, you know, caused this problem today. And but again, it can happen. I just need my time now, you know, to process what went wrong here.
0: As Jannik Sinner, he said, Annabelle, many things went wrong for him. He did look in complete control at two sets to love up. He suggested afterwards that there was illness, but there was the hot temperatures as well. Could his schedule have played a part? He had that incredible run of winning Masters 1000 events coming into Roland Garros. Has that perhaps taken out too much?
21: I think it definitely must have been a factor, because that was a lot of tournaments and a lot of match wins back to back. And I think we can sometimes underestimate the mental toll that it takes on a player, not just the physical side of it. And we did see him struggling a little bit in one of the Masters events leading up to the French Open, where he was visibly shaking at one of the change of ends. And, you know, we don't know how much pressure he was feeling to try to break all these these records of winning so many back-to-back Masters events. And also, actually, I was talking to the former tour player Ryan Harrison, who was on air commentating earlier, and then the subject came up. And Ryan made a very good point that Sinner wins so many matches so easily. He crushes opponents. And had this been a best of three sets, that would have been a very straightforward, easy victory yet again. But because nobody really is challenging him at the moment, he's looked so far ahead of everybody else. Suddenly, when it was so hot, he said he wasn't feeling well when he woke up that day. And then on top of that, you get an opponent who starts to get a lot of balls back into play and make it into a physical match. He's not used to being in that situation, and that could have been an added factor as well. So I think there were a lot of factors that came into this, but I guess the team will have to do a lot of dissecting, because all we ever hear about Novak Djokovic is how he tries to peak at the Grand Slams. How do you manage your schedule so that you are not too tired when you come into the Slams, which is where you want the records and the history books? But this time it hasn't really worked out for him.
0: No, there's a lot to process, I guess, Russell, isn't there, when he's had that early defeat, which he's just not used to, and we're not used to seeing either, because, you know, for the last nine consecutive slams, it's either been Jannik Sinner or Carlos Alcaraz. If you include, obviously, Novak Djokovic's wins, you've got to go back to Roland Garros 2022 and Rafael Nadal for the last time anyone else won a major.

0: form on the clay. Three times a Grand Slam finalist, although never a champion. And of course, he does have a question mark over his nerve when it really matters.
1: I agree. I mean, I always remember that time when he was playing against Dominic Thiem in the finals of US Open, and he came so close to winning his first slam, and then the double faultitis sort of kicked in, and, you know, the nerves kicked in, and he couldn't hit a forehand, and, you know, he really tightened up. But I think a lot has happened since then. He's been unbelievably consistent in his performances. He's been getting to the latter stages of so many events. I admire his work ethic. You know, quite often I just see him out there putting in the hours on the practice court, putting in the hours. Sometimes I've seen him in car parks with his fitness trainer, just doing all the drills. And, you know, he really has applied himself. I think he feels like he's just second best to, like, your Alcaraz and your Sinners. But, you know, maybe this is his time. And I think, you know, we shouldn't underestimate what he's about. But there are an awful lot of young pretenders in the draw left who will be eyeing up what's happening and will be utterly fearless, I believe, in going after potentially a first slam. And you have to think back to when Nadal first won here. He was still a teenager, wasn't he? He went on to win 14 Grand Slam, or 14 French Open titles, 22 slams, I believe it was. But, you know, there'll be a lot of, there's a lot of teenagers left in the draw who will actually be thinking, well, maybe I could do what Nadal did. So, you know, anything is possible. It's really quite intriguing, this year's Roland Garros.
2: Yes, it's going to give us a new champion for sure. João Fonseca would certainly come into that conversation after that victory over Novak Djokovic. I was just looking, though, down the schedule today, Russell, and the Thrandolo family have got a big day, haven't they? Because Juan Manuel, I'm just looking, he's playing now after his victory over Jannik Sinner, and his brother was in action as well.
0: Yeah, his brother lost, unfortunately, for the Cerundolo clan, and that was a little bit of a surprise because Francisco Cerundolo, the 25th seed, lost to Zachary Swider of the United States, who's 85 in the world. But Juan Manuel, 6-4, 4-2 against the 20-year-old Spaniard, Martin Landaluce. So that's a really, really good start. And at least it means that they won't have divided loyalties. The problem 2 days ago was that they didn't quite know which brother to watch. And that can be quite a sensitive issue in a family.
2: Yes, I can certainly say that. Just before you go, and we're almost out of time, but Annabelle, I did want to get a thought from you, just away from Roland Garros, on Serena Williams in discussions to return to competitive tennis at the Queen's Club next month. How do you feel about Serena being back?
1: Oh my goodness, it's got everybody talking this. I never thought I would see this. I thought when she got the big send-off at the US Open, and it was quite spectacular. And you know, she's got two children now. She posts all the time on social media with her very full life, involved in all sorts of events and campaigns and fashion and what have you. I just never thought we'd see her back on a tennis court. But at the age of 44, it would be quite something, wouldn't it? I'm sort of questioning whether, is this about trying to play doubles with her sister Venus, who may well end up hanging up her racket at the US Open. So I can quite see that that's a possibility. Or is this genuinely that she's going to come back and play a bit of doubles, getting herself out on court, playing matches again, and then thinking, you know, sitting back and watching women's tennis right now, thinking, I can do that and I can add another slam and equal Margaret Court. So who knows what the thinking is behind it, but it's certainly got all of us talking.
2: Yeah, can't wait to see it happen at the Queen's Club then, and we'll see how many more events she'll take part in. Just before you leave us, Russell, just a quick update on court Philippe Chatrier.
0: Philippe Chatrier has gone to a deciding set because Amanda Anisimova has won the second set by 6-4 against Diane Parry and has held serve in the opening game of the decider. And I should also say that Arina Sabalenka's victory that we brought you a few minutes ago means that she will now play Naomi Osaka, multiple Grand Slam champions meeting in the fourth round on Monday.
2: Big one to look forward to. Russell, Annabelle, as always, thank you both very much indeed. Russell Fuller, Annabelle Croft with us from Roland Garros, and the World Cup not far away, is it? And Curaçao will be playing, the smallest nation to take part in the World Cup finals. They've been beaten 4-1 by Scotland at Hampden Park in a warm-up game ahead of the tournament. We're back with Sports World after the latest news.
3: BBC News with Sue Montgomery. The medical charity Médecins Sans Frontières has warned that Ebola is spreading in the Democratic Republic of Congo at a deeply alarming rate. Its deputy director said no other outbreak of the disease had ever registered so many cases at such an early stage. The head of the World Health Organization has travelled to

0: Ituri province. Our correspondent, Emery Makomeno, who's also there, says Ituri has registered 90% of the fatalities believed linked to this outbreak.
1: This is the day 15 since the declaration of the Budubungyo Ebola virus in the country, and the response is gradually scaling up. But in 2 weeks, we've seen the number of confirmed cases grow and also, unfortunately, the number of dead. Authorities believe it is still too early into the response to stabilize the situation, but local and international efforts are being mobilized to contain this virus, which has reached three provinces.
0: The United States, Britain and Australia, which formed a defense pact called AUKUS to counter China's influence in the Pacific region, have announced they're working together to develop undersea drones. The British Defense Secretary, John Healey, said the craft being delivered would comprise both sensors and weapons.
2: Make no mistake, this is a big step forward. It's a breakthrough that has not been achieved in the AUKUS partnership before now. And for us, AUKUS means new advanced technology, it means the world's most advanced submarines, and it means new jobs back at home.
0: Russia is stepping up its pressure on the Armenian Prime Minister Nikol Pashinyan ahead of elections next weekend. Moscow has recalled its ambassador for consultations over Armenia's growing ties with Brussels. On Friday, President Putin urged Mr. Pashinyan to hold a referendum on joining the EU, saying Armenia needed to decide between that and remaining part of the Russian-led Eurasian Economic Union. The United States military has carried out another deadly strike on a boat in the Eastern Pacific, the third attack this week. Some 200 people have been killed since the U.S. began targeting vessels in the region that it accuses of drug trafficking. Here's Elettra Naismith.
3: U.S. Southern Command posted video of the attack showing the boat exploding into a massive fireball. It said three people were killed, describing them as narco-terrorists. The U.S. began Operation Southern Spear in September, targeting what it says are transnational criminal networks. But there's been no evidence that it's criminals coming under attack. Democratic and some Republican lawmakers, as well as retired military officials and war experts, have all questioned the legality of the strikes, which often appear to target civilians posing no immediate threat.
0: BBC News. Sri Lanka's Buddhist authorities have suspended a senior monk accused of sexually abusing a girl in a case that has shocked the country. The local council of monks in the city of Kandy removed Palegama Hemarantha of his main ceremonial duties as custodian of eight sacred sites in Sri Lanka. Lebanon says two of its soldiers have been seriously wounded in what it called a targeted strike by an Israeli drone in the southern town of Ebba. Israel has again been attacking targets in southern Lebanon after it told people in seven villages to leave their homes. Hezbollah had fired rockets into northern Israel. Lebanon says evacuation orders amount to collective punishment. Rescuers in Laos have pulled four more people from a flooded cave complex where they'd become trapped. Another was freed yesterday. Two people are still missing. Earlier this week, specialist divers found the men alive inside a narrow tunnel, which they had entered looking for gold. They were trapped after flash flooding, which blocked their way out. In men's football, English giants Liverpool have sacked their head coach, Arne Slot, after just two seasons in charge. Last year, Slot led the Reds to their 20th league title, equaling the English record. But they fell to fifth in the Premier League this season, with inconsistent performances and player criticism of Slot's football style. John Gibbons from the Anfield Rap podcast said he was broadly in favour of Slot leaving.
4: I don't think it was night and day for me that it was definitely the sort of right thing to do. And I thought Slot, there was potential for him to do better next year, but it just felt like he'd lost a lot of the fans by the end. You suspected he'd lost some of the players, obviously the outgoing ones, but even a few who were still there as well. And when that happens, it does get a little bit tougher.
0: BBC News.
5: Hello, I'm Lee James. Welcome back to Sports World. We're back in Budapest ahead of the European Champions League final between Paris Saint-Germain and Arsenal. And we're going to hear about the Hungarian legend who the stadium is named after, Ferenc Puskás. First, though, to basketball, where tonight we'll know the matchup for this year's NBA Finals. Victor Wembanyama and the San Antonio Spurs face the reigning NBA champions, the Oklahoma City Thunder. It's a winner-takes-all Game 7 of the Western Conference Finals. That's for the right to face the New York Knicks, who are back in the NBA Finals for the first time in 27 years. They completed a clean sweep, 4-0 against the Cleveland Cavaliers earlier this week. Joining us from New York is the NBA writer for the Associated Press, Brian Mahoney. Brian, good to have you with us. The Knicks then back in the finals for the first time since 1999. Chance to become champions for the first time since 1973. What's the mood like then in the city?
6: Oh, a lot of excitement. You know, New York, of course, has split alliances in most other sports, the Yankees or the Mets in baseball or the Giants and the Jets in football. Right now, sort of everyone is a New York Knicks fan. And it's really exciting. That kind of length of time, 27 years in any sport, is an unimaginably long time. And people are looking forward to see what happens if they can finish this out.
5: Yeah, I'm a little invested in this because we're going to be in New York for the opening week of the World Cup, bringing you Sports World live from Manhattan. So, Brian, I'm expecting, I think it's going to be about halfway through the NBA Finals series. So it could be some occasion, couldn't it?
6: It really could be an amazing week, that week when the NBA Finals shifts to New York for the first time in 27 years. The World Cup starting, of course, that week, where the final will be in the New York, New Jersey Stadium, and the U.S. Open Golf is that week as well, the week after, actually. But, you know, New York can have big events, loves its big events. We haven't had something like the NBA Finals in quite some time. So people are just ready for the, you know, the day-long celebrations here.
5: I might get some tips off you of where to go. We can do that off air perhaps, though, Brian. Thank you. What about the Knicks, though? They're on an 11-game winning streak since they went 2-1 down in the first round against the Atlanta Hawks. What's really changed? What's clicked for them?
6: Well, they made a style of play change after they were behind 2-1. They sort of put the ball more in the hands of their center, Karl-Anthony Towns, away from the basket, relied on his passing, more player movement, let him find players cutting to the basket. And it was quite a change. He ended up with multiple triple-doubles in the playoffs. He'd never had one before. He ended up with two in that series. And it's just sort of worked for them. The offense has been, you know, at a level we haven't seen in quite some time. And players off the bench are contributing, and it's just been an incredible role that's lasted now 2.5 rounds.
5: So who will they face then? Let's look ahead to tonight's Western Conference Game 7 and hear first of all from the league's MVP, Shai Gilgeous-Alexander, and first of all, Victor Wembanyama.
7: First thing is listening to, you know, the experienced people, whether it's on our team, on our staff, or outside. We got the chance to have plenty of those around.
8: Oh, I'm good. I'm ready to go. Biggest game of my career.
9: Is it the biggest game?
8: It's the next game. And if I lose, my season's over.
5: No season is going to be over, though, Brian. How do you see this going tonight?
6: Well, it's interesting because you would want to pick the champions playing at home who have had this Game 7 experience before. But Oklahoma City has some injuries now. They're missing a couple of their key players. You know, the Spurs feel confident playing against them. They've beaten them quite a few times this year already. So I'm kind of leaning San Antonio at this point. I feel like Wembanyama will have a good game, and they can get this done.
5: From a Knicks point of view, then, Brian, is there a preferred opponent?
6: Well, you know, I think they would also, you know, like to play the team who has less experience. San Antonio, they beat them in the NBA Cup championship game this year. They haven't beaten the Thunder, handled them pretty easily two games. So I feel like they'd be more comfortable playing San Antonio. But again, nobody wants to play Wembanyama. No team has a guy like that, and there's no real answer to solve that problem.
5: We'll see who has the problem then and who will come through to face the Knicks in Game 7. Brian, thanks very much.
6: Thank you very much.
5: And if you want to hear more about the New York Knicks reaching the NBA Finals, you can listen to the latest episode of the BBC World Service's More Than the Score podcast. It's available from wherever you get your BBC podcasts, and it's all about the Knicks making the NBA Finals. Now to the showpiece of the National Hockey League, the 2026 Stanley Cup Final is all set with the Carolina Hurricanes facing the Las Vegas Golden Knights. That's when the final series starts on Tuesday evening. And joining us now to preview the finals, ice hockey reporter for L'Express in Toronto, Cindy Caron. And Cindy, Las Vegas Golden Knights then back in the Stanley Cup final, first time since 2023. Have they just clicked then at the right time?
9: Absolutely. They made a coaching change really late in the season, and it seemed to have given them quite the boost. And they have Mitch Marner that's excellent right now, and a goalie in Carter Hart that's very hot. So everything worked well at the right timing for the Golden Knights, and they're going to their third Stanley Cup final in the last 9 years. So that's quite impressive for them.
5: Yeah, and head coach John Tortorella then returning to the finals, first time in 22 years. That's the longest gap, I understand, between final appearances for a head coach.
9: Yeah, it's been a while for him. He's been in and out of the NHL for a little bit. So it was a surprise to see him get the job in Vegas, but also to see him get the job done with that team. So it's impressive. It's going to be interesting for sure.
5: What is he able to do then in a relatively short time then to change this side and potentially then take them on to the title?
9: I think the dressing room, maybe the guys just needed a new voice, and he was able to challenge his team quite well and get them on a mission to win. I don't think we would have seen them going very far in the playoff if it was not for his drive and his style of coaching. That's a little bit aggressive, a little bit tough love for the guys, but it worked well so far for them.
5: Let's talk about their opponents then. The Carolina Hurricanes, they completed their 4-1 series win over the Montreal Canadiens. How are they looking? How would you assess them coming into the finals?
9: They're very hot right now, obviously. We kind of knew they were going to go far. They swept both Ottawa and Philadelphia in the first two rounds. They've also reached conference final four times in the last 8 years. It's the kind of team that's been going far every year, but never able to punch their ticket to the Stanley Cup final. So it's their first time in 20 years for them to go to the Stanley Cup final. And I think the way they play, it's very tight. It's very it's a good group defensively, but they also have Frederik Andersen in net. That's been outstanding for them right now. And they have a fast group of forwards. So I think they're kind of like, on paper, they're the perfect team right now.
5: So it's the Hurricanes against the Golden Knights in the Stanley Cup. But just a word on the Montreal Canadiens and the wait really going on for a Canadian Stanley Cup winner. 33-year drought now after Montreal were knocked out. I mean, there's always next year, of course, isn't there?
9: Exactly. We watched the Oilers lost it twice in the last 2 years. It's been a little sad for the country here. Everybody had high hopes on the Montreal Canadiens, but at the same time, They're a very young team. They were the youngest team in the league this year. Nobody expected them really to go that far. So it was an impressive run for them. And there is always next year.
5: Yeah, there's always next year. And to continue my theme, I'm also going to be in Toronto during the World Cup finals. And I was wondering if the Stanley Cup would have coincided and perhaps had some Canadian success while I was there, but not to be.
9: Unfortunately, no.
5: I'm sure there's plenty else going on, though. And we will find out when the World Cup comes around. Is Toronto getting ready for the World Cup?
9: Absolutely. Everybody's excited. I got my credential yesterday. I'm excited too. It's going to be very, very exciting for the city. You can feel the buzz, and June 12th cannot come soon enough.
5: Yeah, it's when the national team play for the first time. I'll get the recommendations from you as well, Cindy, as well. Can't wait to join you in Toronto. Thank you so much for being with us for now.
9: Thank you for having me.
5: Cindy Caron, ahead of the Stanley Cup final then, and of course, the World Cup not far away. Canada's opening game, as Cindy was saying there, will be in Toronto. It's about the Champions League final. We're back in Budapest very soon. But as we're coming towards the end of the men's European club season, before we head to the Champions League final, let's just reflect on the career of a true icon of Major League Soccer in the United States.
10: This one's played in for Kai Kamara!
11: I never played for just one crest. I played for the love of the game and the places it carried me. From Sierra Leone to America, 20 years of chasing something bigger. Goals fade, records fade, but what you carry forward, that stays.
12: We're going home.
10: Yes.
5: Yes, the Sierra Leone international Kai Kamara has decided it's time to hang up his boots after more than two decades of action that has seen him become the MLS's second leading scorer with 147 goals, having played for a record 12 different teams. The 41-year-old also played in the Premier League. He's been reflecting with me on his life, going from a child refugee fleeing the civil war in Sierra Leone to representing his nation at the Africa Cup of Nations and breaking scoring records in the MLS. So how does it feel now it's over?
12: It's the word that you actually don't want to say, man. Retired. It sounds so harsh, you know. It's been in me for a little while since the end of last season. I knew where I was, you know, heading, thinking about family and coming back to Sierra Leone. Me and my wife had talked about it. Even the kids, like I was getting the kids in the mindset for the past year and a half saying, hey, it's going to come soon. Daddy's not going to be on television anymore. Finally, really after hitting send on that social media post, it hit me. It hit me really hard, and getting all the love and from everyone that's been reaching out. I think it's what feels a lot more emotional than actually me sending out the message saying I'm done playing.
5: How do you feel about what we're about to do now then, Kai? And that is look back on your career and reflect then, because we're in that reflective time now.
12: Oh my God. Wow. Let's not go all the way here, because it's a good thing that, you know, people can't really see, you know, my face or see the grin on my face. I am blessed, Lee. I am so blessed to grow up in Sierra Leone through the civil war and being one of the few to get out and be able to move to America. I know there's different type of perspective nowadays of, you know, immigrants in America, but I am a Muslim immigrant that became a U.S. citizen and had such a blessing to be able to live in the U.S. and have opportunities to go to school, to graduate from school, to go into university, college, and being able to play soccer, football. And my story just kept going. So everybody tells me, it's going to be great when you look back of how much you've done. But I'm like one of those people. I'm like, nah, I really wish I would have done more.
5: Well, you've done so much and come so far. I mean, if you were to go back and think of that child in a very difficult time in Sierra Leone with the civil war underway, with the bombs exploding around your school, Kai, to where you are now. That's quite incredible, isn't it, to think that?
12: Oh, my God, yes. Oh, my God. Again, you hear me say the word blessings a lot, because that's really what it is. It's luck, obviously, to become a professional footballer and playing for 20 years. That's another thing. But yes, to be a young child growing up in a civil war country, living through that and losing, you know, family members in the war, waking up and seeing horrible things that you're not supposed to see as a child, which are, you know, the dead or deceased, like on the side of the roads as we're doing things. And finally, when I started seeing the light in what the world really is, what opportunities can do for you, nothing was going to stop me from reaching my dream and my goal to becoming, you know, who I wanted to become and be able to tell my story and tell our story from kids from Sierra Leone or Kenema, or just show people what Sierra Leone, the joyful parts of Sierra Leone. And that's just me. I walk with a smile, play with a smile in my face all the time, because if I was lucky to make it out, I think God really said, you know, let me be the one to tell the story of the child from the civil war that became a professional soccer player.
5: Yes, representing your country and, you know, scoring some crucial goals, none more so than the one that took Sierra Leone to the Cup of Nations for 2021, the first time since 1996 they'd played there. That must have meant so much, and to represent the country at those finals.
12: I think, you know, what's one of the highs of my career, I have to add that one right next to it. But again, to be the player that ended up to step up to that spot and take a penalty, which I have to be honest, the goalkeeper was really close to it, by the way. I couldn't believe that ball went through his hands. I think it's just a story that I had to tell. It's a story that, you know, God wants me to share. It's the time where it reminded me of, you know, what Didier Drogba did in Ivory Coast when he brought people together, you know, put the civil war aside, brought people together. Yes, we didn't have a war at the time, but we saw everybody out on the streets, everybody celebrating, and it didn't matter what tribe, what ethnicity, what political parties they stood for. Everybody was out together and celebrating together. Again, I was one of the older men and the team, even though I scored the goal, but I was always standing back and just enjoying my teammates and seeing how they were enjoying our people following our buses. And it was just great. And for us to go into the AFCON and play, even though it was during COVID time, I still appreciate being that guy that could say, hey, we went to Sierra Leone, went back to the African Cup of Nations.
5: Incredible times, as you say, for your country. It was one of the hardest moments of your career, though, also during that tournament, that late penalty against Equatorial Guinea, which was saved. I mean, how have you gone through those, you know, highs, but also the difficult times as well?
12: My story is a movie, man. You can't write that in any other way. And to make a penalty to go into the tournament and then to miss a penalty to come out of the tournament. Someone I knew in Sierra Leone after the game, when we are in Cameroon, and I was there with my wife and my kids and my sister-in-law and everyone. And this phone call was, Kai, please don't return back to Sierra Leone. They're hunting for you. It's very dangerous because they attacked my house. They wanted to burn my house. Police were there to stop that from happening. And then there were so many threats. I don't know what got into me. Even though I got that phone call, I told my wife that we're going back or coming back to Sierra Leone. My reason for coming back was I wanted to face the noise right away. I didn't want to run away to the U.S. and wait there another year or 2 years before I decided to come back to Sierra Leone. And yes, there was, you know, some hostile environment from some people, but again, there was some love from other people. But I remember I was actually taking my family to places in public just so we can get used to it right away, so they can hear what it is that people will say. And for myself, so I can face it. Up to this day, I go around the country. And shockingly, again, the bad news sells more than the good news. Every time, you know, somebody will go, it's Kai Kamara. Oh, that guy that missed that penalty. And I go, wait, you don't say the one that made the penalty that we went to the AFCON. So, but I'm the right person to take these kind of pressure.
5: Yeah, well, you've had to deal with all of that, haven't you, in your career? But there's been many, many highs as well. And the clubs you've played for, Kai, you've played for 12 MLS teams. If I'm going to ask a really tricky question now, you may know what's
12: going to come. Don't ask my favorite.
5: No, I'm not going to ask you a favorite. I'm going to ask you to name them. Can you name the 12 teams you've played for?
12: Got drafted to Columbus Crew, and I was in Columbus until 2008 when I went to San Jose Earthquakes, from San Jose Earthquakes. I got lucky and we actually took a trip to England or to Spain first. And when we came back, the coach that took me, Dominic Kinnear, then traded for me to go to Houston Dynamo. After Houston Dynamo, he got tired of me and sent me to Kansas City. And I said, no way, I'm not going to Kansas City. It's the worst place on earth. I can't play there. And Peter Vermes brought me in and showed me what the vision of Kansas was, which it is today. Wanted to make a soccer city, USA. And I said, yes, I stayed in Kansas City 4 years, which I then met my wife there and all that. Then obviously took a trip to England, came back, and I went to Columbus Crew. We went to the final, and I went to New England Revolution, New England. Then I went to Vancouver Whitecaps, which I met another refugee there who is now one of the biggest stars in the world, Alfonso Davies. It was really nice to spend time with him. And then I went to Colorado Rapids. And then a little spell at Minnesota with good old Adrian Heaps. So it was nice to be there. And then from there, what happened to me after that? You almost got me. I went to Finland for a bit. But yeah, back to the MLS. And then I went to Montreal, Chicago, LAFC, Cincinnati. Did I get it all?
5: Yes, you got it all.
12: Wow, that's travel, huh?
5: I thought I was going to get you with Montreal, but I didn't.
12: Oh, no, Minnesota. I wouldn't miss Minnesota because after Minnesota, I didn't know. But yeah, don't ask my favorite. People ask, what's your favorite? I perform in every club. Unfortunately, I had zero goal in Cincinnati in my last spell. But it was just great to be part of a team like that. Obviously, being back in Ohio, where I started my career and finishing in Ohio, so it was good.
5: Did you want to settle down longer? You had 4 years in Kansas City, but being seen as a journeyman traveling around, is it about embracing different challenges? Or would you have liked to have stayed longer somewhere?
12: That's a great way you put it. Embracing different challenges, I think it's something I was really going for when there was obstacles in one club, and I said, it's fine. I can prove myself. I'll go over there. I'll do it. But yes, I wish I would have, you know, overcome some of the differences that was happening at some clubs, and we worked through it for me to stay longer. But then again, you know, when you're a striker, I'm a goal scorer. Like I said, whenever people called, I just said yes. I thought it was just fun to move and go here and go here and go here and do this. But no, if I'm to advise, you know, younger people, I would say, you know, work it out at some places, because I'm jealous. I'm jealous of seeing Mo Salah that's been in one club for so long. And if we're talking about the MLS, some of the guys there that played, Kobe Jones, for example, that played at one club, then you became something for that club. You know, you have a place in that club with the fans and all that. But being a journeyman in MLS, I guess maybe MLS is it's the only club or franchise I can really be an ambassador of, and not really just one team. So, which is actually, it's kind of good too, to be able to represent the whole league than just one team.
5: And you played in the US, Canada, Finland, the Premier League. What really stands out for you?
12: Being in England, this is what I grew up with from Sierra Leone, watching the English Premier League over and over. It's the mecca of football. And to be able to be in that dressing room with Norwich City and playing there was something that I could never explain what the feeling really was. Grant Holt and, you know, Russell Martins used to look at me like, why are you so happy every day? I'm like, you don't know what this feels like. I'm sitting there watching you guys play, and now I'm here with you guys playing against, you know, at Old Trafford against Manchester, or at Emirates against Arsenal. Like, I was just a little boy, like, enjoying the moment. So being that moment was good, and then being able to score a goal as the first Sierra Leone-born player to represent my country's green, white, and blue. And people kept saying that in England. For me, it was good. But my last one I would say is to be drafted as a professional footballer, because that was my dream when I moved to America. I wanted to play football. And I said I want to do that by the age of 21. And I was able to do that. So to be drafted at the age of 21 as a professional footballer, that was definitely the peak of my whole 20-year career, because I went from 21 to 41. There you go.
5: That seems like a good place to leave it. I mean, thanks so much for the memories, Kai. Wonderful reliving it all with you. Thank you so much.
12: Thank you, Lee. Appreciate you. And see you at the World Cup this year.
5: That is the Sierra Leone international, Kai Kamara. You can hear more by downloading the latest episode of the More Than The Score podcast. Now, we're back in Budapest then. We're going to be looking ahead to the Champions League final between Paris Saint-Germain and Arsenal. That's after the latest news with Eileen McKee.
13: The medical charity MSF says no previous Ebola outbreak has recorded as many cases so quickly as the current one in the Democratic Republic of Congo. There have been more than 1,000 suspected cases since the outbreak was declared 2 weeks ago, and over 240 deaths. The United States, Britain and Australia have announced they are working together to develop undersea drones. They will comprise both sensors and weapons. The US Defense Secretary Pete Hegseth has said the US is more than capable of restarting the war with Iran. He was speaking after President Trump met his advisers to decide whether to extend the current ceasefire. Russia is stepping up its pressure on the Armenian Prime Minister Nikol Pashinyan ahead of general elections next weekend, which pit him against mainly pro-Russian opposition parties. Moscow has recalled its ambassador for consultations over Armenia's growing ties with the EU. Lebanon says two of its soldiers have been seriously wounded in what it called a targeted strike by an Israeli drone in the southern town of Ebba. Israel has again been attacking targets in southern Lebanon after it told people in seven villages to leave their homes. Sri Lanka's Buddhist authorities have suspended a senior monk accused of sexually abusing a girl. The local council of monks in the city of Kandy removed Palegama Hemiratha of his main ceremonial duties as custodian of eight sacred sites in Sri Lanka. Rescuers in Laos have pulled four more people from a flooded cave complex where they had become trapped. Two people are still missing. And the Brenner Pass, one of the main road links between northern and southern Europe, has been closed ahead of a protest against huge increases in traffic along it. That's the BBC News, and now it's back to Sports World and Lee James.
5: Eileen, thank you very much indeed. Welcome back to Sports World. It is the final of the European Champions League. We'll be in Budapest very soon, ahead of the holders Paris Saint-Germain taking on the English champions Arsenal for the right to be the champions. Will it be Arsenal for the very first time in their history, or will it be Paris Saint-Germain holding on to their title, becoming only the second team after Real Madrid to do that during the Champions League era and only the ninth overall in European Cups? The other big football news today is that head coach Arne Slot has been sacked by Liverpool after two seasons in charge. The Dutchman, who guided the Reds to their 20th league title in his debut season, struggled in the second campaign, finishing fifth in the Premier League. So despite qualifying for next season's Champions League, Liverpool finished with 60 points, their lowest points total since the 2015-16 campaign. They were 25 points behind the champions, Arsenal. And in a statement, Liverpool have said this was a difficult decision for us to make as a club. It goes without saying the contribution Arne has made to Liverpool FC in this time, and he has been with us, has been significant, meaningful, and most importantly of all, to supporters and ourselves, successful. So despite winning the title in his first season after replacing Jurgen Klopp, Arne Slot has been sacked by Liverpool after two seasons in charge. The recently departed Bournemouth boss Andoni Iraola is said to be the leading contender to replace Slot. You can follow that story as it develops on the BBC Sport website. We've also been at the French Open today to bring you the very latest with Naomi Osaka into the fourth round at Roland Garros for the very first time in her career. The four-time Grand Slam champion came through in just under 3 hours today against Jovic of the United States. Osaka winning 6-4 in the deciding set, and she will now play the top seed, Aryna Sabalenka. Sabalenka came through in straight sets, 6-love, 7-5 against Daria Kasatkina of Australia. So that is a blockbuster fourth round. We were also following the French favourite, Diane Paris, who was playing Amanda Anisimova, a two-time Grand Slam finalist. Well, Anisimova levelled the match at one set all. It is into that deciding set now, and Diane Paris is leading 4-3 with a break of serve. So is the French favourite on court, Philippe Chatrier, going to be heading through to the fourth round? We've certainly had plenty of shocks, haven't we, at the French Open this week. We covered earlier, Yannick Sinner knocked out on Thursday. The top seed was beaten. And the man who beat him, Juan Manuel Cerundolo, is in action today over on court seven. And he has got an opportunity to potentially make it even further. He's two sets to love up against his opponent, Landuse, and it's a tiebreak in the third set. So will the conqueror of Yannick Sinner make further progress at the French Open this year? Not to be for Novak Djokovic, of course. He was beaten by João Fonseca, an absolute blockbuster, this on Friday night. In around 5 hours, that match lasted. Fonseca coming from two sets down to eventually make it through against the 24-time Grand Slam champion, Novak Djokovic. So that's the French Open situation. That continues in Paris. Of course, there's going to be a lot of interest in the Champions League final with Paris Saint-Germain against Arsenal. We can take you now to Budapest and inside the stadium that bears the name of the former national team captain and Hungarian legend, Ferenc Puskás. Our commentary team will be led by the BBC's football correspondent, John Murray. And John, it's a stadium that's hosted matches at the European Championship, and it's now set the stage for the biggest club game of them all.
14: Yes, and I can tell you that the atmosphere is building inside the Puskás Arena here, mainly created by Paris Saint-Germain supporters who have got in early. So that's the noise that you can hear in the background. But it is it's an overcast afternoon. It is warm, but not quite as hot as it's been over the course of the last 24 hours or so, when it's been very, very sunny. And we have the classic Champions League mix of supporters in the city of Budapest, and also mixing outside the ground. A very heavy police presence as well. There are 17,000 official tickets for each club. Right now, you can hear the whistles because it is the Arsenal players who are walking out onto the pitch. They're turning to their left and clapping towards the Arsenal fans, those who are inside the stadium. But the overwhelming noise, as you can hear, is the whistles and the jeers of the Paris Saint-Germain supporters. But it's brilliantly set up, Lee. Arsenal, 6 days after lifting the Premier League trophy, now trying to win the Champions League for the first time. And Paris Saint-Germain trying to defend it successfully.
5: Yeah, wonderful noise already ahead of kick-off inside the Puskás Arena. And a new experience then for this Arsenal team, John, 20 years after their only previous Champions League final. Very familiar, of course, for Paris Saint-Germain after winning the title last year. Do you think that difference will count when it comes to the final itself?
14: I certainly see them as favourites. I know not everyone sees it that way, not least Luis Enrique himself, who, when he was asked the question yesterday, said he didn't think that the either side could be considered favourites. For me, Paris Saint-Germain have to be. You know, they've had a fortnight off for a start, amongst many things. They've got probably their strongest team. We'll see if Hakimi is going to be named in the starting lineup shortly, but Nuno Mendes is fit and Dembele is fit to play. They've got probably the most exciting player in world football right now, Kvaratskhelia, playing on the left-hand side. You know, they've got goals in so many different places, scored more goals than anyone else in the Champions League this season. And, of course, as well, the experience of winning it just 12 months ago in the style that they did. But on the other side of that, Arsenal have got the best defensive record in the competition this season. They've not lost in the Champions League all season long. We know that they won the group with 8 wins out of 8. The big question is, how has winning the Premier League affected Arsenal, and how will that affect them? Will it affect them in this match today against PSG?
5: PSG want to create the history and win back-to-back titles. Not many teams are able to do that. Only Real Madrid in the Champions League era. For Mikel Arteta and Arsenal, though, John, they've taken that huge step. They've won their first league title in over 2 decades. They've never won the European Cup. How important for them it changes tonight? You know, a club that is consistently ranking amongst the top 10 in the world to win a European crown.
14: Well, we spoke about it during the semi-final against Atletico Madrid. They were the two teams, Arsenal and Atletico Madrid, who've played more matches than any other clubs in the Champions League, European Cup, without actually winning it. Atletico Madrid got knocked out. That leaves Arsenal having played 225 matches in the European Cup or Champions League and not winning it. So therefore, Arsenal supporters have a right to think it's about time we did it. But it is only the second time that they've been in a final. And as we know, the last was 20 years ago. Miles Lewis-Skelly wasn't even born then. He might be playing in this match today. And I just think it's a very tall order against Paris Saint-Germain, which doesn't mean to say it can't be done.
5: We will see with you later, John. Thank you so much for now. Ahead of the big game then, that's John Murray in Budapest at the Puskás Arena before Paris Saint-Germain take on Arsenal. So it's a stadium and it's a city that has a great footballing history. Hungary played in the World Cup final twice, losing on both occasions in 1938 and 1954. The golden era undoubtedly in the middle of the last century when the team known as the Mighty Magyars revolutionised football, winning a gold medal at the 1952 Olympics, achieving an incredible record of 42 wins, 7 draws, only 1 loss in 6 years from 1950. And the team was led by a man whose goal-scoring exploits would later see him take Spanish citizenship and become part of Real Madrid's all-conquering team. And it's who that stadium in Budapest is named after, Ferenc Puskás.
15: And it's Ferenc Puskás going to take it.
16: Puskás, catch it, goal!
5: Ferenc Puskás earned a reputation for scoring magnificent individual and aesthetically pleasing goals, scoring 83 times in 84 games for Hungary between 1945 and 1956, and with over 800 goals in his career, a player that means so much to the country of Hungary.
17: Puskás, with superb control, crashes in yet another. These Hungarians didn't win the Olympics final or their second-to-none reputation for nothing. Here they go again, with some of the most perfect teamwork ever seen on the green grass of Wembley. And Puskás finishes the job.
18: My name is György Szőlősies, Hungarian sport journalist. I wrote some books on the great Hungarian football players of the 50s, the magical Magyars, and mainly the captain of Hungary, Ferenc Puskás, who He's one of the greatest football player ever.
5: Tell us about Ferenc Puskás then. Why is such a central figure in football history, and what made him such an extraordinary player then on the pitch?
18: Yeah, the most important player who scores the goals in football. And Ferenc Puskás was one of the greatest goal scorer ever. He had a certificate that he was the top scorer of the 20th century by his 511 top division goals. He scored another 84 goals on international level. And even this record was broken only by Cristiano Ronaldo at the Russia World Cup in 2018. And Ferenc Puskás was not only a goal scorer, but he assisted almost the same number of goals. Fans loved him, but he loved the fans and gave them everything.
5: So he played such an important role then in that great Hungarian team of the 1950s. The 6-3 win at Wembley in 1953 is still talked about today. So such an integral figure in that team then that was so successful.
18: Yeah, he was the captain, he was the leader, and he was the symbol of the great Hungarian team. Winning against England by 6-3, it was unbelievable.
17: And that's how it stays after the finish. By 6-3, Hungary, the most brilliant team ever to visit Britain, shatter the unbeaten home record England has held in 90 years of football.
18: From a small, poor country that lost two world wars, it was something very special. And the third goal scored by Ferenc Puskás, that very special dribble, the Puskás dribble.
15: It's a real beauty. Just watch the smart footwork by Puskás.
18: It was the symbol of the new era of football. Until that moment, England said that, okay, we invented football. We like play football. We can play on the highest level. But after this very symbolic game, that was not only a victory for Hungary, but it was a shock. After that, something new began.
5: What did Puskás mean to Hungary then with the success they were getting on the national stage?
18: I think for the smaller countries, sports and football is more important because you can show your value on the football field. Even like Hungary, after the First World War, you have no chance to have military or political or economy successes. But on the football field, you have the chance, even the smallest country have the chance to win David against Goliath, like Hungary against England. And in the 50s, that was a very dark and very sad period of the Hungarian history under the communist dictatorship. And after the two world wars, it was light for Hungarians, a chance to show that we are still existing and we an excellent nation.
5: So a great sense of pride then that they were able to have these achievements, like becoming the Olympic gold medalists in 1952, and of course reaching the final of the World Cup in 1954. I know there must be a sense of disappointment they weren't able to lift that World Cup, but what great achievements then during that time.
18: Yeah, the World Cup final, it's very interesting because we are remembering and all Hungarians live that day then as the saddest, most tragical day of the Hungarian sports and football history. But reevaluate that after more than 70 years, we can see that it was the most successful day of the Hungarian sports and Hungarian football because we reached the final, World Cup final. And we were the number one favorite of the World Cup. We had fantastic games against Brazil and Uruguay, the two best teams of the previous World Cup in 1950. Ferenc Puskás, the captain, he was named by FIFA as the best player of the World Cup. So we can be very proud of that team. And the importance of the game for the Hungarian football history is tragically much more than only a football game. Because after that, the political leadership recognized that this is a game, you can win, you can lose. Until that game, the magical Magyars always won for more than 4 years. But that game has shown very clearly that you can lose in football, and it could be very risky and very dangerous for the communist regime. And that's why they let go down the Hungarian football after that final. And 2 years after the final, the greatest and most popular players, the goal scorers, the strikers of the national team, even Ferenc Puskás, the captain and the top scorer of the World Cup, Sándor Kocsis, migrated to Western Europe after the Hungarian Revolution. And these consequences were really tragical for the Hungarian football history.
5: Yes, once Puskás had made the move and was having great success with Real Madrid, with European Cup wins, in particular scoring 4 goals in that 1960 European Cup final victory. What was the feeling towards Puskás then and what he was achieving with Real Madrid back in Hungary?
18: We can say that this is a complete second career for him that could never happen without this shock of the revolution and of changing home and changing the countries. He was extremely motivated by the new chance after the revolution. Even the unfair step by FIFA, they suspended Puskás for 2 years. It was very important because Ferenc Puskás was one of the most popular players of the world, or mainly the most popular. That could have been a message to every Eastern athletes that you can leave your country. Santiago Bernabeu didn't believe in Puskás. He said that it's an old and fat player and Real Madrid is the best football club of the world. We don't need such a player. But Emil Oesterreicher convinced him to sign Puskás, and a fantastic 9-season period started with three European Cup victories. Ferenc Puskás was Spanish top scorer 4 times, Spanish La Liga champion 5 times, and also won the Spanish Cup.
5: And now today, we'll be playing a Champions League final in a stadium named after Puskás in Budapest. How is he remembered today then within Hungary culturally as well as in football?
18: You must know that during these Real Madrid successes, Ferenc Puskás' name was not allowed to write down in the Hungarian media during the communist dictatorship. And it was 25 years that he couldn't come home. He came back in 81, returned as a king. He played at an old boys game before the England-Hungary World Cup qualifier in 81. But the most of the spectators bought the tickets and went to the stadium, not for the World Cup qualifier game, but for seeing Ferenc Puskás again. To name the national stadium where he played a lot and where he was even a national coach for, I think, for only one game. That was another very important gesture. And even the funeral ceremony, the beginning of the funeral ceremony was in the old Népstadion. That was already Ferenc Puskás Stadium. And now to see that the Champions League final, the most important football game of Europe, will be played in Budapest and in the stadium. Ferenc Puskás, who won 3 times European Cup with Real Madrid. He's one of the most important personality of the European Cup's history. And now another chapter that the final will be in his stadium.
5: So Hungary's national stadium is named after its greatest footballing son. And there's also the FIFA prize that bears his name, the Puskás Award, presented to the footballer adjudged to have scored the best goal each year. It's been won by some of the very best.
16: Cristiano Ronaldo with a shot, and Ronaldo finds the back of the net. It's a stunning goal from all of 30 yards out. He let fly. Manchester United make the perfect start in Portugal.
19: Aí o Neymar protegeu, fez o drible. Que lance do Neymar! Que golaço!
20: Oh, what a goal by Lamela! Oh, that is extraordinary!
21: It's Salah, shrugged off. Cuco Martina wriggled through and scores brilliantly! How, Did Mohamed Salah do that?
1: He's hard out of his penalty, heading the ball away, but only Ibrahimovic. Brilliant turn by Ibrahimovic. What a sensational goal! That is as good as you will ever see.
20: Now the cross from Dalot. It's deep towards the edge of the penalty area. Oh, what a goal! That is absolutely sensational from Garnacho. A bicycle overhead kick that found the top corner. That is stunning. And there won't be many better than that this season.
5: So many of the game's greats have received the honour then. And 7 years ago, there was a special moment for the country when the Puskás Award was won by one of Hungary's own.
2: Hello, my name is Daniel Jory. In 2019, I win the Puskás Award. My teammate, he get one ball on the left side and he crossed the ball. I saw the cross. It was coming a little bit behind of me. And I was like, I have only one chance to score, and I try good.
5: Very good. Now that really powerful overhead strike you did then, did you practice that before? Had you done that before in training?
2: Yes, I practiced a lot of time when I was a kid. It was one movie. I saw every time this movie, and in there one guy make every time this. And when I was kid, I was going every time to the garden or to the pitch, and I was trying this. And if you try a lot of time something, you can do it.
5: It is quite something else though to actually do it in a match and perform it in the way that you did though, isn't it?
2: Yes, when I was playing in under 15 or something like this, I tried there also a lot of time, and one, two times I score also there, but it's not the same. It was my first game in minute 94, something like this. I scored that goal, or the stadium was... Oh.
5: Absolutely. And what did your teammates say to you afterwards, you know, once you'd all calmed down a little bit? What were they telling you?
2: They asked me, you are crazy. Everybody, congratulations. Everybody was trying to help me. You know, it's not easy to you score one that kind of goals your first game.
5: So when did you find out you had been nominated for the Puskás Award then for the best goal scored that year?
2: It was summer. I was going with my friends. We eat some lunch in the city, I remember. And I booked my phone. I saw the social media. And I saw that I'm in top 10. Wow, what is this? I asked my friends, what is this? After I was thinking, maybe I can be in the top 3. Maybe 1 or 2 weeks later, they put official top 3. And was very, very amazing feeling. Because, you know, we are not a very big country. And unbelievable for us, some player can be there. So... was amazing.
22: And the winner is
23: Daniel Jory.
5: And not bad to say that you managed to beat Lionel Messi to a global football award, is it?
2: Yes, it was half year before. I was playing Debrecen second team. Half year later, I'm there with Messi, with Mbappe. I remember Ronaldo was not there. You know, big players, Modric, Sergio Ramos, everybody. I remember I was like, maybe I'm sleeping. I cannot find the words, you know. Only big players win this award before me. I don't win that time. This award for me is okay because I was there. I saw that players. I was in this area, but I win this award, and well, was something special because, you know, for us, more special because this award of Puskás Ferenc. So it was something special, not also for me,

0: TV, you can watch the game. I spoke with my parents about him, and he was the best in our country. Now also.
1: That is Daniel Scioli, who won the Puskás Award in 2019. He did tell me he is a Real Madrid fan, but he's hoping Paris Saint-Germain win the Champions League final. They're taking on Arsenal. We've got the team news in now. Big decision from Mikel Arteta. He has opted for Kai Havertz instead of Victor Gyökeres up front. Havertz has shone in the final before, of course, scoring the only goal when Chelsea beat Manchester City in 2021. He starts then, and Christian Mosquera is at right back with Jurrien Timber on the bench. No real surprises for Paris Saint-Germain. Ousmane Dembélé, Achraf Hakimi, both past fit. So with the exception of their goalkeeper, Safonov, it is the same outfield 10 as last year's final, that victory over Inter. Well, you can join us for the final in Budapest, Paris Saint-Germain against Arsenal. The live text commentary is underway now on the BBC Sport website. If you're listening in Africa, East Asia, Australasia, and in Europe, Sports World will return in 30 minutes' time for the whole match live from Budapest. Will it be a title defense for PSG or a first Champions League for Arsenal?
2: It's going to be an amazing final, exciting final. And I hope Paris can beat them, but it's going to be difficult, very tough match.
3: We are here because we have earned the right to be here in the manner that we have played and performed in the competition. We're going to have to earn the right to go and win the trophy.
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11: We turn to the Ebola outbreak in the Democratic Republic of Congo. Two aid workers share their experiences of containing the disease. We hear from journalists tackling misinformation. And we meet Harriet in Liberia, who contracted Ebola during a previous outbreak.
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0: This week on Not by the Playbook on the BBC World Service with me, Katie Smith. Four pioneers from four different sports, all of whom trod a path that no one had trod before. They showed those who came after what could be achieved and inspired others to follow in their footsteps.
1: I had this really nice email the other day from a local rugby club and saying that one of my girls, she had her cornrows out and she was really conscious and she didn't want to play that day because her hair couldn't fit in a scrum cap, she's got afro hair, and she showed her a picture of me when I was playing with my hair out and I was like, oh, that was it. And now I feel like a traitor because I've cut it all off, but it's understanding that all the differences that I brought to that team.
0: More from Shauna Brown when we start in 5 minutes.
2: BBC News with Sue Montgomery. The medical charity Médecins Sans Frontières has warned that Ebola is spreading in the Democratic Republic of the Congo at a deeply alarming rate. There have been more than 1,000 suspected cases since the outbreak was declared 2 weeks ago and over 240 deaths. The head of the World Health Organization, Tedros Adhanom Ghebreyesus, has travelled to the Congolese province of Ituri to oversee efforts to contain the virus.
3: The international community is involved under the leadership of the government of DRC. And at the same time, community ownership is important. That's why we're here, to discuss with the community, to see how the response is running and if there are challenges to help.
2: The United States, Britain and Australia have announced they are working together to develop undersea drones. The US Defense Secretary Pete Hegseth said the project would deliver a range of adaptable

0: multi-mission craft. His British counterpart, John Healey, said they would comprise both sensors and weapons. The three countries formed a defence pact called AUKUS in 2021 to counter China's growing influence in the Asia-Pacific region. Russia is stepping up its pressure on the Armenian Prime Minister Nikol Pashinyan ahead of general elections next weekend. Moscow has recalled its ambassador for consultations over Armenia's growing ties with the European Union. Here's Warren Bull.
1: Nikol Pashinyan came to power in the former Soviet Republic in a populist revolution in 2018 and in recent years has been making diplomatic overtures towards Brussels. Russia's foreign ministry says this rapprochement is undermining cooperation within the Russian-led Eurasian Economic Union. On Friday, Vladimir Putin said Armenia needed to hold a referendum on which regional bloc it wanted to be in as soon as possible. Ominously, he said what he called the Ukraine scenario had begun with the government in Kyiv trying to join the EU.
0: Forensic experts in Kenya say they're having to use DNA tests to identify the victims of Thursday's deadly fire at a girls' boarding school. 16 children died. Here's Victor Kenani.
2: Only a few of the victims could be positively identified by family members, with the majority of the bodies badly burned in the blaze that swept through a school dormitory on Thursday. The tragedy has left families grappling with grief as they await the results of the DNA matching process that the government says could take a few weeks to conclude. Emotional scenes unfolded at a funeral home where relatives gathered for briefings from officials and sought answers about the fate of their loved ones. Police are continuing with investigations into the cause of the fire. 8 students at the school have been arrested on suspicion of arson.
0: BBC News. Sri Lanka's Buddhist authorities have suspended a senior monk accused of sexually abusing a girl in a case that has shocked the country. Local council of monks in the city of Kandy removed Pelegama Himarathana of his main ceremonial duties as custodian of 8 sacred sites in Sri Lanka. Lebanon says 2 of its soldiers have been seriously wounded in what it called a targeted strike by an Israeli drone in the southern town of Ebba. Israel has again been attacking targets in southern Lebanon after it told people in 7 villages to leave their homes. Hezbollah had fired rockets into northern Israel. Israel and the Lebanese government, though not Hezbollah, signed a ceasefire in the middle of April, but it has not been observed. Rescuers in Laos have pulled 4 more people from a flooded cave complex where they had become trapped. Another was freed yesterday. This report from Sean Dilley.
3: The group of 7 men entered the narrow caves on the 20th of May in search of gold. That same day, flash floods hit, trapping the explorers inside the caves, which extend deep underground. On Wednesday, a specialist dive team found 5 men huddled together, covered in mud, around 1,000 feet from the mouth of the cave. Rescue efforts have been complicated by challenging weather and further floods, but international teams continue to search for 2 men who are still missing.
0: The Champions League holders Paris Saint-Germain are preparing to defend their title against Arsenal in the final of Europe's showpiece football competition. PSG start the match in Budapest, having lifted France's League One trophy for the 12th time in 14 years. Arsenal are fresh from their first English Premier League title in over 2 decades. The London club face a mammoth task against a formidable PSG side, one of the greatest in recent footballing memory. BBC News.
4: They say it's lonely at the top. But you know where's lonelier? Being the first one to ever get there. Having to rely solely on your own belief it was possible because you've never seen it happen before. This week, we have the story of 4 different women who ploughed their own furrow and made the journey for those who came after, well, just that little bit easier.
5: The playing field is even for everyone. The bowling ball weight is the same. The lane distance is the same. There's no difference within our sport other than males are generally stronger than females.
6: And I think the biggest change is going from being stopped at the competition and people telling you not welcome. Now the young boys, they write to me and ask about technique tips and, you know, so that's a big change, isn't it?
7: I ran the inland customs line. It finishes in Orissa, which is the state next to Kolkata. And then I ran to Kolkata to run outside and pass my dad's childhood home. He really felt that connection when I was outside his home that he'd grown up in.
4: More from Kelly Kulick, Anna Laurel Nash and Hannah Cox and the worlds of tenpin bowling, rugby and ultra running on Not By The Playbook from the BBC World Service with me, Katie Smith. Women's professional sport has, for most, only been a very recent thing. Take rugby. The professional era only started in 2019. So for many women, that meant juggling an elite sporting career with something a little more regular. Women like Shauna Brown, who made her England debut 2 years before the top players were awarded full-time contracts. So by then, she'd had a varied and rather unconventional resume.
8: I always start with lifeguard at 16 because I feel like most people are either were or knew someone who was a lifeguard at 16.
9: I did. I was a lifeguard at 16.
8: But then I say my first proper job, as I call it, was an apprenticeship, a gas apprenticeship. To be fair, I love being a gas engineer because you go into people's houses and not that I'm nosy, but I do like to sort of go, oh, that's quite nice. That's a nice decoration, like, and take inspiration home. You're like, oh, I must do that at my house. And you have a chat with the customer. And so, yeah, some of my favourite stories are actually talking to older people, older customers who maybe you're the only person they'll see that week. And so they've done a full spread of breakfast or lunch, whatever time of day you go there. And the way you know is just your visit's in the calendar, and that's the only thing in the calendar. And so, you know, to spend a little bit more time there, and as much as the office will be on the phone asking you to move on, you kind of go, nah, this one's worth being told off later on because he's not seen anyone for a week and he's banging out the pictures from 1932. I then moved on to commercial diving. It was just so different. I used to work in the Thames quite a bit. And so you couldn't see your hand in front of your face if you're in the water. And you could be in the water for probably about an hour because of the tide. You can only go in low tide when it's not moving, so you don't get ripped away by the tide, which again, it's quite dangerous, isn't it, when I reflect on it. But we had a whole team above the water looking after you. And then firefighter. And I say finished on because I've changed again technically because I don't play rugby anymore. But then I went on to be a full-time England rugby player.
4: I mean, should we try and rank the jobs? Because I'd love to think rugby probably was number one.
8: On a Sunday morning when I've woken up after a Saturday game, rugby is not number one, I can tell you. When I'm struggling to walk up my own stairs or sit on my own toilet, I do think, what choices have I made in this life and why?
4: Take me back to the start, to growing up in London. What was your life like? What was your community like?
8: I loved childhood. It was very much a sporting childhood. And not for any particular reason, because my family were never been into sport. It was just me. I wanted to be a tomboy, but I just wanted to win everything. And I remember that the reason I sort of took on this tomboy role because I went to school in a skirt and I was hanging upside down on the monkey bars and my skirt comes out, knickers on show, everyone laughs at you. As they do, you go home. I was like, Mum, I'm never wearing a skirt or dress again. And Mum was just like, okay, cool, don't. And that was it. She never forced me to wear anything or do anything. I was pretty academic as well, but for me, it was all about sport. And then I moved out to Kent and it was a real big culture shift because I moved to Kent in 2006 and it's a lot more cultural and more colourful now. But back then I was one of the only people of colour. I struggled in education in terms of the people around me and the courses that were offered. I was like, I actually don't fit in here. But I still had my sport. That's the thing that led me through the whole time. And we didn't have a lot of money, but I was just surrounded by so much love and positivity and adults who constantly told me that you can do it, you will do it, just go and do it. You can be anyone you want.
4: Did you find it hard feeling different though?
8: Early days, yeah, sort of 16 to 21. And not only the only person of colour, it was more culturally. So the foods I was eating, the drink, even I just remember if I was going to lunch, I'd take my hot pepper sauce and they would just question me or I'd have chicken, rice and peas for lunch. I'd be like, oh, what's that? And it's all positive stuff oh, it smells amazing, all of that. But it's just a constant reminder that they've never seen that before. You're different. Yeah, I did notice it and I probably struggled with it for the first few years living in Kent. London was not necessarily a problem. It was the cultural difference of Kent. But then step into the room rugby when it's back to the beginning of being the different one again. However, I knew who I was. I knew a lot more about my identity. I was very much stronger in my identity and wasn't prepared to change me to fit in. But yeah, even rugby was a cultural shock where, you know, everyone was just white and nobody was, I'm a council house kid, single parent, I've not got a degree, like I'm not supposed to achieve. And yet I'm here being selected to, you know, train in an England camp for a start and then eventually play. It's like, I deserve to be, like, regardless of what I sound like, what I talk about, TV shows, watch the music I listen to, because that was a huge thing in rugby, is like the gym music and it all being not what I listen to. So again, constant reminder that I was different, but we are where we are. I've got through it.
4: The way you talk now, there was that confidence, as you say, you were a little bit older at 25 coming into this and feeling equipped to deal with it. But I do wonder if it still made you doubt yourself. Did you think you could go on and achieve? Yes, maybe outwardly you presented that, but was there self-doubt?
8: My instinct response is no. When I started in rugby, my local club, Medway, and I was just going to have a run around. And I was like, I'm pretty good at this. I went to watch England play and I decided I'm going to play for England. And so therefore, my goals became to play for England and to play in a World Cup. And so even when I had my down days, and I had loads of down days, and I would often question why I'm doing it, you know, elite sport is a whole different beast mentally. And I just feel like there was a lot where I was made to feel not good enough. But it's like, oh, is that part of the trick and part of the game where someone puts you down and you've got to show them how much better you can be? Like, I was never a fan of that approach, but sometimes it kind of felt like that. Even with those down days, and I used to have like conversations with my different close friends in rugby and out, and just saying, but why are you here, Sean? And why, you could walk away right now. You have the free will to leave all of it and go just leave rugby. Why are you still here? And it always came back to, I wanted to play for England and I wanted to play in the World Cup. And the World Cup, I had played for England at that point when I was questioning it, but I hadn't played in the World Cup. So no matter what was happening, no matter how awful I felt or rubbish or questioning everything I'd done, it was about myself wanting to play in the World Cup. And that hadn't happened yet. Once I'd got to a World Cup, nobody could take it away from me. And so, yeah, that's always what got me through.
4: And I suppose with sport now, we often talk about the legacies and what that can mean for the people coming after you. And I suppose you've spoken there about being a woman of colour and one of very few playing in rugby in England. So to have achieved your goals, which is, you know, a huge personal thing to have ticked off in a list of a lifetime of personal goals and ambitions ticked off, but to know that you were maybe paving the way for other people as well, was that important to you?
8: Yeah, but only towards the end. So when I was in it, I was in it for me. I was in it again because I wanted to be there. And I didn't realize the significance until I started talking to other people and hearing other people's stories about, like, you did this, so I did that. You got into, even like with refereeing, with coaching, I saw that you started doing that, so I started doing this. And again, that's almost regardless of color. It was just about somebody going out there, living the best life, quite honestly, and just doing what tickles your fancy. But it's now I reflect back and actually I have really, really wholesome conversations with some people and players, and they say, like, because you played for England, you played with your hair out. I had this really nice email the other day from a local rugby club, and saying that one of my girls, she had her cornrows out and she was really conscious and she didn't want to play that day because her hair couldn't fit in a scrum cap. She's got afro hair. And she showed her a picture of me when I was playing with my hair out. And I was like, oh, that was it. And now I feel like a traitor because I've cut it all off. But it's knowing that just me visually playing rugby and speaking, even with my accent, because I didn't realise I have an accent until I speak to other people who are not from South London. And I go, oh, yeah, I actually sound quite different. But it's understanding that all the differences that I brought to that team, but just to life and different situations, like I'm here sitting talking to BBC World. Like, I grew up in a council house in Peckham. Like, that's not supposed to happen. So it's just me being me in public helps other people to achieve their dreams too. And there's nothing that can fill my heart more than that for every day.
4: I wonder then, we discussed all these incredible careers and lives that you've lived underwater as a diver, a gas fitter, you've been a lifeguard, you've been a firefighter. But you also had your rugby career that straddled the time that women were given professional contracts back in 2019. So I do wonder, Shauna, if your career had happened a little bit later in rugby and maybe you've been professional the entire time. Do you have any regrets that you would have liked a life just doing that? Or do you look back and think, I love all these amazing, quirky moments I've had?
8: I love it. I love being able to joke about it, talk about it, refer back to experience. And even I can bring you wholehearted day-to-day real life experience of mine, and I can bring that to different situations. And so that makes me the person I am today. Some people say I'm a better version of myself previously, or I've changed. I'm like, I've just evolved and I've grown. And I wasn't a bad person 10 years ago or 20 years ago. I'm just a different person. And that's what, for me, change should be constant. And, you know, the only thing guaranteed in life is death, taxes and change. So I wouldn't change it for the world. I wouldn't have played rugby sooner. Even like body wise, how my body felt and even feels today, I would be, you know, sort of 30 odd years old, and I'll just go and play. I don't need any strapping. I've just strapped my ears just so I looked pretty. And then, but I wouldn't need any bodily strapping at all. And then there's like 18, 19 year old who have been playing rugby since the age of 6, just like shoulder strapped, knee strapped, like literally held together with tape because they've played so much rugby. And I was like, oh no, I'm pretty okay with not having played for 25 years, and I'm quite good at it now. So we've kind of made it to the same place. And I'm very glad that there's no regrets at all.
4: Shauna, it's been such a pleasure speaking to you. And maybe you'll come back once you're trained up as an astronaut or something next in your life.
8: If you know anyone who can get me into space, I mean, I'm willing to go on a program. Just saying.
4: Former rugby star and who knows what next, the extremely capable, inspiring and versatile Shauna Brown.
10: Hi, producer Joel here with this week's Brain Teaser. Now, when I think of sporting pioneers, I think of Jim Thorpe. And I was fortunate enough to make a documentary about the man and visited both his place of birth in Oklahoma and his resting place in Pennsylvania. He was a pioneer not just because of his Native American heritage, or being the first star of American football, or being a star of baseball too. It wasn't even his two golds in the 1912 Olympics. Jim Thorpe transcended all of his sporting achievements. What I want to know is, what's the name of the town that he's buried in? A, Big Beaver, PA. B, Jim Thorpe, PA. Or C, Rough and Ready, PA. I'm back later with the answer.
4: From the BBC World Service, I'm Katie Smith, and this is Not by the Playbook. Coming up, the academic who swapped a pioneering career in women's boxing to deliver knockout punches at the Stockholm School of Economics. But first, the world of 10-pin bowling. It's not just a popular pastime, but has a lucrative professional league. 20 years ago, Kelly Kulick was the first woman to join the professional tour. She's been speaking to Not by the Playbook's Adrian Moorhead.
11: It's 2006, and at a bowling alley in Maryville, Indiana, Kelly Kulick is trying to become the first female bowler to qualify for the men's professional tour.
12: At the end of the day, whether I qualified first or qualified 10th, it did not matter to me. All that mattered was that I had the chance to do my job for a year against the best bowlers in the world. I've said in my career over time, when it comes to beating everybody, it's not beating girls, it's not beating boys or men or women. It's just I wanted to be the best at my level that I could possibly be.
11: Kelly Kulick grew up in the working-class town of Union, New Jersey, where her father ran a car repair shop. She remembers always being competitive.
12: I was what you would call a tomboy growing up. Anything really I saw that interested me, I always wanted to conquer it and be great at it. I basically just signed up for bowling on a Saturday as a whim and fell in love with it.
11: And you also helped in your father's garage.
12: Mainly it was just to build a closer relationship with my father. And it's simple stuff, fenders and bumpers. I can rotate my own tires and change my own oil, so that has some benefits. I can definitely be one of the guys. I just want to try to maintain my femininity. I still want to come across as a professional athlete, but also as a young lady, as a young woman. I still enjoy putting on dresses and walking in heels from time to time, but I don't mind getting my hands muddy or dirty either.
11: K Kelly bowled competitively at university before joining the American Women's Bowling Tour, where her talent was spotted by Jason Thomas of the Professional Bowlers Association.
13: You knew that she was going to be a star on the tour. Very shortly into her career, the women's tour ceased operations, so it basically took away her opportunity to kind of fulfill her destiny as one of the great bowlers in the sport.
11: But the demise of the women's tour proved to be a blessing in disguise. A few years later, the men's tour agreed that women could join the circuit if they could get through a grueling week of qualification. In 2004 and 2005, Kelly tried but failed. Could 2006 be the year to be third-time lucky? It started to feel that way in early June when Kelly was on a long drive to Indiana.
12: I put in a couple CDs of just some, I like Martina McBride, Brooks and Dunn. I was just trying to find some motivational music. And the entire rest of the trip there, I just visually saw myself making the tour. Don't ask me how, why it came into that moment specifically, but those extra last few hours of driving in the dark and just keeping my mind focused on getting to Merrillville, Indiana, where the trials took place, I was just seeing myself making it.
13: It was a really grueling event. Basically, if it was golf, it would be like playing on five different golf courses. And so they competed for a week, and the top 10 out of a field of, I think it was about 140, made it into the next year's tour.
12: When you're bowling, the pins do not recognize gender. The playing field is even for everyone. The bowling ball weight is the same. The lane distance is the same. There's no difference within our sport other than males are generally stronger than females.
11: Were there any negative reactions to women being given the chance to qualify on the men's tour?
13: I think there was a little. Like in any sport, there's a little bit of a battle of the sexes element to it, where men want to establish and keep hold of their supposed superiority. It's probably a very small group, but it's a very vocal group.
12: Many of the men at the qualification itself were very kind, very generous. It's not like I was somebody off the street that was bowling it for the first time. They knew who I was. They knew how close I'd been in the past. I think regardless of maybe what their feelings were off the lanes, everybody was a good sport for the week.
11: As the week went on, Kelly stayed in contention to qualify, but the final day saw her wobble.
12: I was actually in the top five going into the last day, and on the last pattern, I struggled immensely on it. When the strikes are coming, you tend to get into that zone. It becomes more freer, becomes easier, you become more relaxed, and you're able just to allow your muscle memory to take over and do what your body's done for 20 years. To compare it to golf, even if it's a 3-foot putt and you're trying to win the U.S. Open, it's still a nerve-wracking putt. But I managed to shoot a perfect game that day.
11: By finishing sixth in a field of 140 mostly male competitors, Kelly Kulick made sporting history. For the first time in professional bowling, a woman would bowl in every event on the 2006-2007 men's tour.
12: Really, what I recall the most is driving home the 10-hour drive back to Pennsylvania. My boyfriend was driving, and the amount of phone calls I received driving home, and he looked over to me in the passenger seat. He goes, "Do you realize what you just did?" And nonchalantly, I just said, "No, not really. I made the tour. I know what I achieved for myself. I didn't realize globally what I achieved for women in general."
11: Although Kelly continued to win the respect of male bowlers, she did not have a successful season on the men's tour. But in 2010, Kelly got another opportunity when she qualified for the Elite Tournament of Champions, a six-day competition featuring the best of the best in 10-pin bowling.
12: We're in Las Vegas, Nevada at Red Rock Lanes. And after the first game, I think I was second to the bottom. One of my other friends at home said, "You know, when you go out bowl this event, you have nothing to lose. No one's expecting you to do well. No one's expecting you to do poorly. You just can go into this event with like, hey, this is a free event. It was an automatic paycheck at the time. Go in and make the best of the situation." I just started to get better, to do what I do, kind of getting in that zone and finding the routine. And next thing you know, I was climbing along the scoreboard. The scores were getting higher.
11: Jason Thomas was in the commentary booth that day.
13: I was covering the event for ESPN. So I was in very close proximity to both Kelly and the fans. The fans clearly wanted Kelly to do well, but I think there was this feeling that at some point in the tournament, she was going to falter. You know, in bowling, the fans are in very close proximity to the athletes. And they're saying things like, I hope she makes it, but I don't think she's going to be able to do it. And I just couldn't believe some of the things that they were saying. And I also couldn't believe that Kelly couldn't hear them. It was amazing to me to see her zone in and not have that affect her, because she actually had to put on her best performance in the last couple of games just to make it into the TV finals. And that's when the pressure was at its greatest. You know, any other athlete probably would have folded.
11: Against all odds, Kelly made it to the televised final of the Tournament of Champions. She was matched up against former champion Chris Barnes. And Kelly remembers the moment she made history for the second time by not just competing alongside men, but by beating them.
12: That last round of eight, when I started to make my move and to start bowling higher scores, 240, 279, 277, the energy in that room was unlike I've ever experienced before in a bowling center. Every shot I threw, they threw with me. Every stroke I struck, they struck with me. It was magnifying. That victory, picking up the trophy, seeing girl power in the audience. I said it on the lanes. That's the last shot I said. In the world of sports, I make history. And that was magical.
11: And there were tears in the commentary box, weren't there, Jason?
13: There were quite a few, yeah. For me, it was more about the idea that you could accomplish anything. I just thought it was such an inspirational story that really deserved probably more attention than it even got.
11: Kelly enjoyed the moment. The only woman in a field of 64 had beaten the greatest bowlers in the world.
12: I've made a career when, as a woman, you shouldn't have. And I've still been able to make a living at it. So it's been good to me. I think women in general, we're still considered a small minority. And I want to be treated fairly. That's all. That's all I look to achieve, is just to be respected and treated fairly.
4: Kelly Kulick, the first woman to play on the professional 10-pin bowling league, and she's still knocking him down.
14: This is the BBC World Service with Joe Dwyer, looking into the politics of elephant conservation.
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17: 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There is pressure to conserve. There's also pressure to compensate and look after these people whose livelihoods are compromised.
15: 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In 2019, Botswana reintroduced so-called trophy hunting.
18: 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So the country, again, benefits in different departments.
17: 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I think it's toxic, and we can find solutions when we are open-minded than when we are closed.
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4: Still to come, Anna Laurel Nash, the academic who swapped a pioneering career in women's boxing to deliver knockout punches at the Stockholm School of Economics. Plus, how running 100 marathons in 100 days brought Hannah Cox closer to her father. That's when Not By The Playbook returns in a couple of minutes.
0: BBC News with Sue Montgomery. The medical charity MSF says no previous Ebola outbreak has recorded as many cases so quickly as the current one in the Democratic Republic of the Congo. There have been more than 1,000 suspected cases since the outbreak was declared 2 weeks ago, and over 240 deaths. The United States, Britain and Australia have announced they're working together to develop undersea drones. They will comprise both sensors and weapons. The US Defense Secretary Pete Hegseth has said the US is more than capable of restarting the war with Iran. He was speaking after President Trump met his advisers to decide whether to extend the current ceasefire. Forensic experts in Kenya say they're having to use DNA tests to identify the victims of Thursday's deadly fire at a girls' boarding school. 16 children died in the blaze. Most were so badly burned they couldn't be identified by family members. Lebanon says two of its soldiers have been seriously wounded in what it called a targeted strike by an Israeli drone. Sri Lanka's Buddhist authorities have suspended a senior monk accused of sexually abusing a girl. The local council of monks in the city of Kandy removed Pelegama Hemarathana of his main ceremonial duties as custodian of 8 sacred sites. The Champions League holders Paris Saint-Germain are preparing to defend their title against Arsenal in the final of Europe's showpiece football competition. The match kicks off in the next half an hour. Cycling, the Danish rider Jonas Vingegaard is on the verge of winning the Giro d'Italia. He took today's mountain stage to put himself more than 5 minutes ahead of his nearest rival, with just one day of cycling left in Rome. BBC News.
19: From the BBC World Service, this is Not by the Playbook with me, Katie Smith. Still to come, how running 100 marathons in 100 days brought Hannah Cox closer to her father. But first, women's boxing has only been an Olympic sport since 2012. Our next guest, Anna Laurel Nash, competed on its debut in London. And what makes Anna's story so unusual is that she was also pursuing a career in academia. In fact, now that she's hung up her gloves, she holds a senior role at the Stockholm School of Economics, from where she spoke to me about where her love of boxing began.
6: What I loved the most was dancing. So I did classic ballet for 10 years,
19: wow.
6: Which is unbelievable. But I'm a pretty big girl, very tall. At some point, I realized that I'm not going to be a prima ballerina. So I quit, and then I did nothing for, you know, I just went to the gym with my friends when you're like 14, 15. I heard about boxing training for girls. I found out that I was a fighter, and I fell in love instantly. It surprised me because I'm sort of against violence. And when I went to the boxing club, I thought that I was going to hit the bag, you know, and do all the physical exercises. But they sort of lured me into the ring, and then I found out that I love to, you know, I love to do this. So that was a surprise for me.
19: Lots of people say that there is a crossover between sports like ballet, you know, and dancing and movement because of the footwork that you have to have in boxing. And I wonder if you found that quite helpful when you started taking boxing more seriously.
6: Yeah, I mean, I'm sure it helped me a lot because dancing is a lot of coordination, right? So you pick up on techniques and you understand how to move your body in the right way and how to relax in the right way. But ballet, it's also hard work. Like, it's not that glamorous either. It's hard work. And I was never really any good at it, to be honest.
19: Yeah. What about attitudes towards the sport when you started? Was boxing a big thing in Sweden?
6: No, it's a very small sport here. Mm-hmm. Very small sport. And when I started, it was in the beginning of the, you know, women boxing era. When I started to train in the elite group, there were only boys. So I trained with the boys and they were my role models. And when we went to competitions, people stopped me and said, you shouldn't be here. Women shouldn't box. And I think the biggest change is going from being stopped at the competition and people telling you you're not welcome. And now the young boys, they write to me and ask about technique tips. And, you know, so that's a big change, isn't it?
19: Yeah.
6: They respect me as an expert. Yeah.
19: Did you find it intimidating when you were young to have that attitude?
6: Yes, absolutely. I was shocked from the beginning. But then, you know, the boys at the club, they always stayed close by because they knew this was going to happen. So they sort of protected me. They respected me and they respected the hard work that I did in the training hall. So that's why they wanted to protect me, I suppose. Now, of course, when you zoom out and look back, like, that was crazy, right? But back then I sort of got over it pretty quickly and then moved on.
19: Yeah. And I suppose shows the importance of having male allies alongside you. You know, the boys you said at your club who really looked out for you and understood that you absolutely had a place there.
6: Yeah. Yeah, absolutely. No, I agree. No.
19: And do you remember the moment that you found out that women's boxing was going to be part of the Olympic Games?
6: Very well, because we had to fight for that a lot. I was already like a world champion, European champion. We had done it all, really. And women boxing was represented at all continents. And there was a good level, which is one of the criteria for the IOC to take you, you know, in as a sport. But then the International Boxing Federation, they didn't want to reduce the amount of male boxers in order for the women to come in. So that was the big struggle. So first they promised us that we were going to be at the 2008 Olympics. And then that didn't happen. I think it was 2009 that we got to know that, okay, you're going to be in the 2012 Olympics. And then normally we have 10 weight categories. We got three. And they said, okay, you're going to be 12 girls in each category. So that's also okay. It's going to be very tough to get there. But
4: you did it.
6: I did it. Yeah, absolutely. And my goal was also set to take medals, which I did not do. I made it to two Olympics, which is pretty crazy, thinking about how hard it is to qualify. At the first Olympics, we had one shot to qualify at one tournament, and everyone knows that something can go wrong.
4: Because that's always the sense I get when I interview people in boxing or other fighting sports, you know, like judo or taekwondo, that the qualifying in itself is almost as big a battle as it seems to be to get to the Olympics, because the margins are so fine. So did it feel like a real achievement to have even got there? And I suppose knowing, Anna, that you were going to be part of history, part of London 2012, the first female boxers that we'd ever seen on the Olympic stage.
6: I don't think I thought about the history part so much. I thought about going to the Olympics was my dream. Since I started boxing, that was my dream. I never dreamt of being a professional. So for me, it was a very strong goal to get there. Yes, as you say, the qualifications are, it's very tough, and it's, you know that when you step into that ring, you have to really convince the judges that you should win. And you have to also peak. Usually when you train, you do this training program, and you have to put your peak at the qualification. Your peak cannot also be at the Olympics always. So that can be a bit tricky when you think about when you should be at your very best form.
4: So you talk about wanting to win medals. You didn't at London 2012. It was a fifth place finish for you. How do you reflect on that? Is there a sense of disappointment?
6: Yeah, a lot of disappointment. And it's not so much about the results. I mean, obviously you remembered for your results, but I have other results to lean back on as well, even though that would have been nice. It's missing in my portfolio. In my first Olympics, it was such a struggle for the women to get there even. It was such a big achievement to even get into that Olympics and, you know, experiencing everything the Olympics comes with, the village, the other sports, you know, it's such a big thing. And I was not able to focus. I was very disappointed with my performance. And that's different because if you're disappointed, like the result, you can't always win. It's not always in your hands. Mm-hmm. It's in the hands of the judges, or if you're having, you know, everything can happen. I just didn't perform. And that's a bigger disappointment because you can expect from yourself that you should perform at a certain moment. So that was hard to handle. And in my second Olympics, and then I didn't get the result either that I wanted, but I did. I was proud of my performance. So that was easier to get over.
4: Yeah. Well, and you've very much had this life beyond sport as well. You know, a lot of athletes struggle with that next step. So tell us about your life now, because it does look very different, doesn't it?
6: Yeah. So I come from a small city in the south of Sweden, which is a university city. My family is very academic. Everyone is a professor or a doctor in something. So that was sort of a natural way for me to go. So I studied chemistry at the same time as I did my boxing career. And I sort of put my focus on the sport. So I did fail a lot of exams because I was traveling and, you know, and I managed to get my master. And then I moved up to Stockholm for better possibilities with training and the traveling schedule too. And then I did a PhD in chemistry, which was lots of fun and also nice, because when you're an athlete, sometimes you're in your bubble, and that bubble is not, you know, the real world. You don't think real thoughts and your reality is not, you know, so it's good to get out of that bubble and, you know, speak, you know, with I won't say normal people, but with normal problems, because you think that a small technical detail that you've been working on and it's not working, and that's the biggest thing in the world. But then when you speak to someone else, you're like, oh, okay, I can let these things go easier. So it takes away a lot of pressure to do something alongside your sport as well.
4: Yeah, and remind you that there's other things going on in the world. So do you miss boxing now? Do you like your life being much more around? Because you work at the Stockholm School of Economics now.
6: Yeah, that's right. Yeah, so I'm not working with chemistry at all now. I'm doing something else. Now, so after my boxing career, I had two kids quite quickly. And me and my husband, we had a company, you know, we health, and I did a lot of inspirational speaks. And then I did this course for former athletes that they have at the Stockholm School of Economics. You do that together with other top athletes, different sports, just 9 of us, you know, and you do it over 1 year. And then you sort of meet a lot of other sectors, and they challenge your mindset a lot, and you have to challenge your identity, like, who am I when I'm not the boxer? Because that identity is very hard to step away from, and maybe I will never step away from that identity. But you know, you can also choose to become someone else because you got your whole life in front of you. And I also, you know, when I did that course, I also fell in love with the school because the school is it's got fantastic values. So they want every education, every staff member to, you know, have the values free, which is factful, reflective, empathetic, and entrepreneurial.
4: Wow. So, I mean, such a way to broaden your thinking and your horizons. And it sounds like that's something that really matters to you, both in that boxing part of your life, but now in this second stage. So I wonder, just finally then, you talked about identity, Anna, and how you were forced to question that through some of your learning and your academic. What do you identify as now? If I were to ask you, who is Anna, what would you say?
6: I know. I don't, that is a very good question. So that's the beautiful thing with life. You can, you know, develop the whole time, and then you bring that part of identity that you want. And I think I'm still Anna the boxer. Like, that's how people still recognize me, even if it was a long time ago I quit. But I'm also, you know, Anna, working at the Center for Sport and Business at Stockholm School of Economics. And then people recognize me as an expert there. So that's also me. And then I'm Anna, the mother. So it's nice to have different roles in life that you can rely on. And I think I'm working a lot with athletes now, taking their next step. And I recognize this, you know, you have to dare to step out of that identity. You don't have to lose it, because that identity is still part of you. But it's okay to develop and, you know, be curious about the world around you.
4: Well, it's been absolutely fascinating chatting to you, Anna, and I hope you enjoy the summer in Stockholm, because I know it doesn't last hugely long. Winter will be on us again soon.
6: But it is beautiful, yeah.
4: But thank you so much for your time. It was lovely chatting to you.
6: Thank you so much. Bye-bye.
4: Anna Laurel Nash, formidable in and out of the ring, regardless of the hat she's wearing.
10: Hey, hey, producer Joel here with the answer to this week's quiz. Jim Thorpe was a pioneer for many reasons, because of his Native American heritage, for being the first star of American football and a star of baseball's MLB. And don't forget those two golds at the 1912 Olympics. But what I wanted to know was, what was the name of the town in which he's buried? Well, all of the options are genuine towns in Pennsylvania, but the answer was B, Jim Thorpe. That's right, a town named after him. Originally called Mouch Chuck, it offered to change its name when his wife was denied what she felt was a suitable memorial in his home state of Oklahoma. Now, I've been to the quaint town of Jim Thorpe, which is, ironically, more than Jim Thorpe ever managed when he was alive.
4: This is Not by the Playbook with me, Katie Smith, from the BBC World Service. Lastly, it's pioneering spirit meets running. Or is it exploring? Or maybe just good old-fashioned adventuring? Maybe it's all three. And you can decide once you've heard the story from Englishwoman Hannah Cox. Here's the numbers. She recently ran 100 marathons in 100 days across India. A remarkable feat for any athlete. But Hannah only started running 18 months ago. But for Hannah, this isn't just a story about physical endurance and mental resilience. It's also about completing a route no one had taken before in modern times. And in doing so, connecting her present day with a past that she knew very little about.
7: It's an obsession with a 150-year-old hedge, which is, I'm sure, the exact answer you were expecting from me, Katie.
4: Naturally, I'm obsessed with so many hedges around the world. So tell me about this one.
7: For context, my dad is from India. He moved to the UK when he was 3 years old. I didn't know much about the Indian heritage in my family. However, when he passed away in my early 20s, I started to be more interested in Indian culture and the history of my family and how long were they in India for and what did they do out there. And like many of your listeners, I'm sure will have heard of the East India Company, maybe not know a huge amount of what they did as an organization, but know they probably weren't doing great stuff out in India at the time. So I just read a lot of history books, read this book called The Great Hedge of India, which is by an author called Roy Moxham, which tells a story of an inland customs line that ran through India in the 19th century that was used to enforce a salt and land tax on the country. And how that was enforced, that inland customs line, was a huge hedge that ran through the entire country, 4,000 kilometers long and manned by over 10,000 army officers. And it was just such a crazy story. And I was fascinated with that story. And I just wanted to go to India and see if there was any kind of remnants of this piece of history still there 150 years later.
4: Okay, so you want to go to India to see this absolutely natural curiosity, and I suppose a kind of look back at your own history as well within that. I would still say, Hannah, there's not many people who would say, do you know what? I'm going to run it.
7: Agreed. And it was never actually my plan to run it at all. The original plan was to travel overland to India by train, by tuk-tuk, by motorbike. There was no intention at all for it to be a physical challenge in that way. But what actually ended up happening is I did go to India by train overland. But unfortunately, due to personal circumstances, I ended up actually coming back to the UK, didn't stay in India. COVID happened, life happened. I started a business. And just the thought of going back to India to do it was just seemed impossible to be able to now, kind of in my 30s, to take a leap to be off work for so long when I had responsibilities, I guess.
4: Yeah. So tell me then how this actual adventure then did come about.
7: Yes, I reconnected with an old friend who had become an ultra runner. He said to me, are you still obsessed with that hedge in India? I think you should run it. We were on our way to a dinner together and I was sat next to one of the co-founders of the Green Runners who had just happened to have qualified as a running coach. And it almost got spoken into existence on that evening. By the end of the evening and a couple of glasses of wine, I thought, yeah, why not? Why not do it as a way to raise money for the causes and things that I believe in as somebody that works in the sustainability and purpose-driven space? Project Salt One, when it landed as a concept and idea 2 years ago, it was kind of talking about a company that didn't care about how it was affecting the planet and the people on it. So it was telling the story of the inland customs line was really important. How could I fundraise money for social and environmental causes, which generally get less than 1-2% of all charitable giving in the world, but arguably the most important money that we can give to help save the planet that we live on? How can I reconnect with a country that my dad's from? And how can I, as a 40-year-old woman, do something that's just wildly out of my comfort zone and really challenges and pushes myself? And then I just looked at it in three different ways. I was like, how am I going to be able to financially afford this? How am I going to be able to train for this? And how are we going to make it operationally happen? And working in event management, running my own business, really helped lend me some of the skills that I needed to make Project Salt Run happen. But we really just broke it down day by day. The first one was, can I run a marathon? It took me 5 months to train to be able to run my first marathon. And then there was almost a switch that flipped then. Once I'd run one, I thought, right, I can do this. And that's when we really went full pelt, which was about 12 months before we left.
4: Wow. So tell me about some of the physical challenges then of the task you undertook. I mean, wherever you do that in the world, 100 marathons in 100 days is such an enormous toll on the body.
7: Yeah. To say that I went out to India fully prepared, in the best shape of my life, ready to run 100 marathons in 100 days would be a complete lie. I was super stressed. Our visas, for example, Alex's visa, hadn't arrived in time. So he got sent home from the airport and flew out later. It was organized chaos. So I did the coast to coast, which is 302 kilometers across the width of England, 7 days with the team that I was going to India with. But we were really going into the unknown. So the longest I'd run is I'd done a 20-day stint where I'd run every weekday 20 kilometers a day through August. And then beyond that, it was just a complete unknown. And I'd been warned by a lot of ultra runners, if you can get through the first 2 or 3 weeks, you'll be fine. But they just never quite explained how difficult those first 2 or 3 weeks were, not just for me physically, but also for the team around me to work with somebody who was putting themselves through such physical pain every day. Because I think often on these challenges, the pressure of everybody else around you to be looking after you pre, during and post run every single day is a lot. I had the easiest job. I just had to get up and run. They were doing 20,000 other jobs around me all the time so that I could just try and focus on that one thing.
4: And what about the experience of actually being there, finally doing and experiencing this route that you had, I suppose, obsessed over and fantasized over? You know, you had so many probably preconceived ideas of what you might find. How did it all live up to expectation?
7: It's always hard to put into words. There's one map of the Inland Customs Line in the world that we know of that exists, wow, which is in the British Library from 1874. And Joelle and I had gone to the British Library, taken pictures of the map because you can't get copies of it. And then Joelle matched towns and cities' names together to pull together our route. The cities and towns' names had changed because they had different names under British rule and Indian rule. So he had that challenge. And he also had the challenge of, it doesn't exist anymore. You know, it's a hedge. Hedges are man-made from 150 years ago. Trying to create something like that, that's a world first. Actually being out there, we were like, right, we're here now. We've just got to show up every day. You know, we ran through 11 states. India's a huge country. Every single day was a new experience, new people, new foods, new landscapes. That was probably one of my favorite parts of the running, because I'd spend like a couple of days running through a certain type of nature, and then I'd slowly see it change. So for example, we ran through banana plant fields, and we were running through cotton fields, and then we were running through lentil fields. You just saw this kind of changing landscape through the country, which was incredible because, you know, I was seeing things I'd never seen before, hearing birds I'd never heard before, meeting people every single day. It was so much going on all the time.
4: What was the toughest moment for you, Hannah? Was there a moment where you thought, I can't do this?
7: I mean, every day I cried, every day. Whether that was because I was physically exhausted or I was in pain or the mental load of pulling together the trip. It was very difficult to also have that pressure of understanding that everyone in the team had given up a lot to be there. And, you know, you're all very stressed and tired and working really hard, but all trying to do your best. Overall, It was an incredible experience, but it was really tough and it was really hard. And there were some distinct days where I remember I had some of the toughest days. So for example, on day 49, the day before one of our big milestone days, we're halfway through the project, Alex got sick, vomiting in the toilets. And then about an hour later, I was being sick. And Natalie and Joelle are just trying not to touch anything because they don't want to get sick too. And you know, spending an entire evening projectile vomiting and then getting up and running a marathon the next day isn't ideal. But when a business has sponsored that day so that you can be out in India, you happen to show up and do that run. And I ran for around a week really quite ill before I went to a medical center. And that was very tough physically, but I had been quite sick previously as well. I'd been projectile vomiting through sheer exhaustion about 2 or 3 weeks beforehand. And then feeling that we weren't breaking through was also quite mentally tough. From the point of view that lots of people had given us money so that we were able to do the expedition, we were trying to raise a lot of money for charity. Was I doing enough to get the word out there? Were we putting enough stuff on social media? Were we reaching out to as many people as we possibly could?
4: And I appreciate this is a personal question. You've spoken about having a complicated relationship with your dad and saying that this journey for you felt like a very late love letter to him. I just wonder now that you've finished it, how do you reflect on those feelings, that personal aspect of the journey?
7: I didn't have an incredibly close relationship with my dad through my teenage years. He had had a job for 40 years, the same company, but unfortunately died, basically retired in the October, died in the July. And when he was in the hospice, I had asked him if he was proud of me. And he said, you know,

0: story at all if I'd not run across India. But what it showed was the importance of how small acts of kindness can make such an absolute huge difference in people's lives when you're just doing something with a good heart. And that for me was incredible to see a legacy that he's left affecting this person's life, who's then affected thousands of children's lives, giving them a lifelong love of chess. But that to me is probably one of the best things I've got out of doing Project Salt One, just hearing how my dad had had such a positive experience in someone else's life.
1: So many thanks to Hannah Cox and all of our guests today, Anna, Kelly, and Shauna, all of whom have achieved things no one thought possible until they did. Now they're just a common sight. What's not so common is me taking a week off, but I'm headed to France to commentate on the French Open tennis. So whilst I'm off scoffing croissants, it's producer Joel in the hot seat. So from me, Katie Smith, producer Joel Hammer, and editor Matt Davies, it's au revoir.
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6: Hello, I'm John Simpson. 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
7: Hello, I'm James Reynolds. Welcome to BBC Conversations. With the Ebola outbreak in the Democratic Republic of Congo, the head of the World Health Organization warned this week that the country faces a catastrophic collision of disease and conflict. In our conversations, two aid workers in the region share their experiences of containing the often deadly disease. We also hear from journalists tackling misinformation, and we meet Harriet in Liberia, who contracted Ebola during a previous outbreak.
8: I had a last word to give to my daughter, and I said to her, if I don't survive, please go and continue your life along with your siblings and family members, and just be a good person.
7: Hear more from Harriet in BBC Conversations. That's after the latest news.
9: BBC News with Sue Montgomery. The medical charity Médecins Sans Frontières has warned that Ebola is spreading in the Democratic Republic of the Congo at a deeply alarming rate. There have been more than 1,000 suspected cases since the outbreak was declared 2 weeks ago, and over 240 deaths. The head of the World Health Organization has travelled to the Congolese province of Ituri to oversee efforts to contain the virus. Our correspondent Emery Makomeno is also there.
10: One of the first stops was the National Institute for Biomedical Research Laboratory, where samples from suspected Ebola patients are tested. Until recently, samples had to be transported more than 1,500 kilometers to the capital, Kinshasa. The laboratory was relocated to Bunia last week to speed up the response. Earlier, Dr. Tedros met Ituri's governor, General Johnny Luboya, as authorities and international health agencies step up efforts to contain the outbreak.
9: The United States, Britain, and Australia have announced they're working together to develop undersea drones. The US Defense Secretary Pete Hegseth said the project would deliver a range of adaptable multi-mission craft. His British counterpart John Healey said they would comprise both sensors and weapons. Australia's Defense Minister Richard Marles said it was hugely significant for the three countries.
11: We are announcing today the first signature project under Pillar 2, which will see all three countries invest in the development of cutting-edge payloads and enabling systems for uncrewed.

0: undersea vehicles is a momentous occasion in what is the AUKUS journey.
1: Russia is stepping up its pressure on the Armenian Prime Minister Nikol Pashinyan ahead of general elections next weekend. Moscow has recalled its ambassador for consultations over Armenia's growing ties with the European Union. Forensic experts in Kenya say they're having to use DNA tests to identify the victims of Thursday's deadly fire at a girls' boarding school in the Rift Valley. 16 children died. Victor Kenani reports.
2: Only a few of the victims could be positively identified by family members, with the majority of the bodies badly burned in the blaze that swept through a school dormitory on Thursday. The tragedy has left families grappling with grief as they await the results of the DNA matching process that the government says could take a few weeks to conclude. Emotional scenes unfolded at a funeral home where relatives gathered for briefings from officials and sought answers about the fate of their loved ones. Police are continuing with investigations into the cause of the fire. 8 students at the school have been arrested on suspicion of arson.
1: BBC News. Sri Lanka's Buddhist authorities have suspended a senior monk accused of sexually abusing a girl in a case that shocked the country. The local council of monks in the city of Kandy removed Pelagama Hemarathana of his main ceremonial duties. European football's showpiece event, the Champions League final, has kicked off in Budapest. The holders, French champions Paris Saint-Germain, are defending their title against English Premier League winners Arsenal. PSG demolished their opponents in last year's final. Their manager insists their desire to hold on to the trophy is greater than Arsenal's quest to be crowned European champions for the first time. The English Premier League giants Liverpool have sacked their head coach, Arne Slot, after just 2 seasons in charge. A statement from the club said the process to appoint a successor was already underway. Here's BBC Sport's Mike Bushell.
3: Liverpool say this has been a difficult decision to sack the head coach, who, remember, won them their 20th Premier League title just a year ago. And that was at the end of his first season in charge. But after spending a lot of money on new players last summer, this season has been disappointing by Liverpool standards. No trophies and finishing 5th in the Premier League. So still qualifying for next season's Champions League again. But the style of football at times and 12 defeats in the Premier League meant that many fans were restless. The atmosphere was said to be a bit toxic in last weekend's final game of the season at home to Brentford. That ended in a draw.
1: The Danish rider Jonas Vingegaard is on the verge of winning the Giro d'Italia. He took today's mountain stage to put himself more than 5 minutes ahead of his nearest rival, with just 1 day of cycling left in Rome. His big rival, the Slovenian Tadej Pogacar, did not take part in the Giro, but they are expected to meet in the Tour de France in July. BBC News.
4: Hello, I'm James Reynolds, and in this edition of BBC Conversations, we're bringing people together to share their experiences of Ebola. Ebola is a disease caused by a virus. Outbreaks between people start when somebody catches it from an infected animal. Ebola is rare, but the symptoms are severe. They often lead to death. As we record this program on Friday lunchtime, the outbreak in the east of the Democratic Republic of Congo is believed to have killed at least 220 people, with more than 1,000 suspected cases. But as we'll hear, that is likely to be an underestimate. To make matters worse, not only is this area of Central Africa badly affected by conflict, there also isn't currently a vaccine for this particular strain of the virus. Later, we'll hear from someone who survived the disease. Firstly, though, to get a sense of the situation on the ground, my colleague Rahul Tandon brought together Dr. Mananji Mangundu from Oxfam. He's just returned from the DRC. And Bronwyn Nicol from the International Federation of Red Cross and Red Crescent Societies is a senior officer for public health in emergencies.
5: I think the scale, we don't really have a very good picture of it. We know it's big, but we have a huge amount of suspect cases, way bigger than what we have in confirmed cases. And that's the piece that's really worrying right now. So how much do we not know about transmission chains? How many deaths have we missed? contact tracing, I mean, at the beginning of every outbreak, contact tracing is always hard. It's a struggle right now as well. And that's a bit of a byproduct of the fact that people are scared, and that's normal, that's natural. And I think that's what's driving quite a bit of the community resistance to some of the standard response options that we have for Ebola, which includes safe burials, contact tracing, surveillance. But it is really that fear that is driving a lot of that reluctance and difficulty for those systems to be fully put in place.
6: Yeah, I can't agree more there. This is our worry. When you look at various sources, there are different numbers coming from different sources. With the way the community are so fearful and some of them try to avoid coming to the centers, we might have even more cases. The other also worrying thing is the slow movement in terms of the samples going for laboratory tests, which kind of like we are catching up. If you look at the number of samples that have been collected and the number of suspected cases, there's quite a big difference. So yeah, I totally agree with you that there might be a lot of more cases out there.
7: Can you explain in a little bit more detail, Manenji, and then Bronwyn, if you want to pick up that word fear, you can understand why people are fearful. This is a disease that kills many, many people. Give us some of the examples of the stories of fear that you're hearing, Manenji.
6: You know, there was quite a lot of people dying. I think you look at the fatality rate is too high. This is where people are so worried. The other challenge is that, you know, they have their own tradition. They used to bury the dead bodies of their family members. Some of them, they still want to use that. And some are also afraid that, you know, it can continue to spread the infections. It's based on not understanding more about the disease and how it is spread and how it can be stopped from spreading and so forth. Our teams now are saying more community engagement efforts needs to be done. While it's, I think more focus has been on treatment centers and make sure that we have isolation managing, even the burials and so forth. But the bigger part of it is the community engagement and make sure people really get to know and understand about this disease. And then maybe they may reduce stereotyping and fears and so forth.
5: No, and I mean, that's one of the big challenges we're seeing right now, particularly around safe and dignified burials, which is, you know, a different process we need to follow for deaths of people who have died of confirmed or suspected hemorrhagic fever. It's a shift. I mean, you can imagine if it was happening with your own family, if someone you love dies, and then people show up to support you in that burial, but they are covered head to toe in personal protective equipment. You can't do the usual things you do to say goodbye to your loved one. It makes it even more hard. It makes it even more scary. That was already mentioned as well, is around this community engagement, is making sure that communities are part of this process. How can we still do burials in a way that keeps everyone safe, but then can still respect tradition as much as we can? And that's not an easy balance to find. And that's something that will continue to evolve as this outbreak continues.
7: This has been a very difficult time for you, hasn't it? Not just in terms of dealing with this. You've lost colleagues to Ebola.
5: Yeah, we sadly did lose three volunteers from the DRC Red Cross. They passed away in May. They passed away before the outbreak was actually declared. They had been working in support of Ministry of Health in regular long-term programming that they support in Ituri province, helping with burials for anything, any cause of death at the request of the government. So in those circumstances, they do wear personal protective equipment, but it's very minimal. It's just our standard precaution. It's not, you know, the full suite of protective equipment that we wear for Ebola. And so unfortunately, they weren't following Ebola protocols because there was no reason for them to be following it. And sadly, they've passed away, and it is suspected that it was due to Ebola.
6: You know, about our staff, we are so worried because there's no vaccine. Other outbreak like that, the one that happened last year in Kasai, you know, we had vaccines. So at least there was some sense of, you know, protection, though it's not 100%. But you see that fear to say there's no vaccine, I'm going to an area to do the interventions. If despite having protective clothing and so forth and doing all those practices like hand washing, making sure that you don't get in contact with the fluids and so forth, but still the staff are fearing to say, if I get it, what's going to happen? Mm. So this is a biggest concern. If this Bundibugyo virus had vaccine, I think the fear would be less on our staff. Even myself, I'm worried.
5: Ebola is not new in these areas. And the way we normally respond to Ebola tends to have a lot of messaging and discussion around vaccination. And that's a piece that we're not talking about right now, as we're saying there is no vaccine. And that is where people are questioning what is happening in terms of saying, we know what Ebola is. There is a vaccine. Why is the vaccine being hidden? Why is the vaccine not being shared with us? So going through the fact that there are different types of Ebola is not the easiest thing to get across. It's complicated for even those who spend a lot of time working on Ebola, for the teams from DRC Red Cross who respond to this often. It's almost like going back 10 years to before we had the vaccine, which changes how we do our staff health protocols, and really, as was mentioned, affects the levels of fear that staff also have in the response.
7: And people are scared, aren't they? And understandably scared of the virus, of contracting it. How do you balance that fear? Because it drives us to do things that we shouldn't.
5: And I mean, I think this comes back to the point around community engagement and making sure that community concerns are heard, that they also are part of driving the response, that it is not something that is imposed on them. And that is much easier said than done. If we could just do it at the snap of our fingers, it would be much more easy to respond to Ebola and diseases like it. We need to be cognizant of the fact that it will take time to build trust with communities, to be able to pull in community-led solutions into the response as well. How do we make quarantine, if that is something that government would like to do, how do we make that work for communities? How do we make sure that mental health is also taken into account? How do we make sure that we're also thinking around protection and gender concerns that are also quite prevalent in Eastern DRC? These aren't easy topics, but it really is listening to communities, making sure we're feeding back on why things are happening in a certain way and being clear on what can be modified, but how can we still keep everyone safe? And it's very easy for me to say that. It's way harder for teams to get that in place.
4: Bronwyn Nicol and Dr. Mananjit Mangundu. Let's pick up on that point about efforts to build trust with communities deeply impacted by Ebola. You might have seen that angry relatives recently set fire to a hospital in the DRC after health workers refused to release the body of a family member who had died from the disease. There are reasons for that. Ebola is spread through contact with bodily fluids, such as blood and vomit. The hospital simply wanted to avoid the risk of contamination. Dead bodies can be particularly infectious. We wanted then to discuss misinformation surrounding Ebola. So we brought together two journalists who covered outbreaks in 2014 and 2016. Sherry Fink worked in Liberia, Guinea and Sierra Leone, reporting for the New York Times. And Umaru Fofana in Sierra Leone reported for the BBC and other international media.
8: Ambulances were attacked by people in Sierra Leone as well as in Liberia. You know, treatment centers were also attacked. And I think it is very important for the people to be made to understand, you know, what this whole thing is about. And there is this thing that is difficult to understand by so many people that, look, if you say that this disease is incurable, which was the version that was given in Sierra Leone, in Liberia, and I think in Guinea at the initial stage of the outbreak, then why do you take my relative? You say, I want to take them to a hospital. They are meant to be healed. But you say it is not curable. So people found it very difficult in Sierra Leone to understand. But eventually the messaging changed, and that made people to understand, you know, the way to deal with health workers as well as, I mean, as far as, you know, the educators were concerned. But yes, it is a familiar story.
9: I agree with Umaru. It is very familiar. But I think sometimes people who don't live in a country that's affected might sort of, that sounds so strange. It's such a deadly disease. Why aren't people cooperating? Why are they reacting this way? But that's sort of like exoticizing the matter, because we saw the same thing or very parallel thing during COVID, which I also reported on. And literally while I was waiting for this interview to start, I'm working on a book about COVID. I was going over a section on Italy, reading a report from the spring of 2020 in Corriere, talking about a hospital at the epicenter of the new outbreak there, where the management was prohibiting families from having contact with their loved ones' bodies. And the families protested to the local government, and the hospital had to backtrack. So this is a human reaction to fear. We have to understand it and have compassion. I also remember in West Africa, the responders were really beating up on themselves because of those messages, like you just heard from Umaru, or the focus on bats, and they kept changing their educational approach. But sometimes what they found was it wasn't until people started to die in a particular community that the community got it. And then their cooperation is so needed to really stem the deaths and get control of things.
8: Well, it's interesting, Dr. Sharifa, you say that, because exactly when the whole outbreak was in West Africa, not least in Sierra Leone and Liberia, which are predominantly Muslim countries, the burial teams were much later established. And the idea that your relative has died, we're going to take the body, or you can't even see their body if they had died in a treatment center, you sort of like said, no, I need to give them a befitting burial. And then it took some time before the responders would sort of like organize what was known then as dignified burials. They would bring the body would be put in a body bag, and the burial teams would bring the body, and they would allow just a small number of relatives to perform their, particularly for Muslims, funeral rites, and then they would take the bodies away. But on the whole, it was very difficult for them to understand that my family actually walked and went into this center. If they have died, give me their body so I can lay them to rest. There was a lot of resistance. In fact, in some parts of Sierra Leone in the south, something happened that was quite bizarre in the eyes of even the locals and some of the locals themselves. Somebody died who was an Islamic scholar, and they felt that if they washed the body and drank the water, not least the kids, if the kids drank the water, it would sort of like make them become, you know, well Islamically educated. And bodies were washed and the water drunk by the kids. And there was a snowball, naturally snowball effect. Then the Ebola virus just spiraled out of control. So a lot of educating is needed. Otherwise, there'll be this resistance, culture combined with paranoia, combined with everything else in between. It's going to make it really far worse than it is right now.
4: Take us back to your experience being very close to the outbreak as a reporter. What was that like?
8: BBC had a very strict regimental approach to reporting on Ebola. They wouldn't allow me to go to a treatment center unless I had a biohazard advisor who would be sure that I didn't touch places I was supposed not to touch. I'd be in my protective gear where I had to be in my protective gear, and I would keep my distance between, for example, if a home was quarantined because there are some people there suspected to be carrying the virus, I would really keep my distance. And that sort of like became a regimen that I had to be going through every now and again, to the point that it became a part of my psyche. But at some point, my daughter, who was 2 years old at the time, had a very high fever, upward of about 38 degrees. You know, we thought really that she had been infected. And if she had been infected, I would have been the only conduit through which she would have had the infection, because I kept going in and out. We were all scared. I quarantined myself within the compound. Eventually, it turned out that, in fact, she didn't have the virus. But that was a very, very scary moment, because it coincided with my interview with the country's only virologist, Dr. Sheikh Omar Khan, who eventually got infected just days after my interview with him, and then he died. So my conviction then was I had the virus. It turned out, thankfully, that I didn't.
4: Journalists Umaru Fofana and Sherry Fink. I'm James Reynolds. You're listening to BBC Conversations from the BBC World Service. For our final conversation, we're going to hear from Harriet in the Liberian capital, Monrovia. She contracted Ebola during an outbreak in the country a decade ago. We brought her together with Maggie in Sierra Leone, a community nurse in Freetown. Maggie lost 8 close relatives to Ebola and now works with patients to deal with the aftermath of the disease. Harriet explains that Ebola had a devastating impact on her family.
10: After my siblings and her fiancé passed away, we were like feeling symptoms. So that's how I went to a nearby clinic to get treated or checked. I told a friend I was going there. So when I got there, I went along with my daughter. When we got there, my friend now went and called the community and told them that I had Ebola.
7: You talked there about your siblings passing away. How many siblings did you have? How many died of Ebola?
10: In total, I lost about 15 persons.
11: Oh my God, I'm so sorry for your loss. Yes, I understand exactly what she's saying, because I've worked with Ebola survivors since 2020. So I understand the emotional attachment to it, especially when they have certain difficulties. If they are talking about marginalization within the communities that they are living, I understand. Right. And I understand the loss that you actually saw with your own eyes. My sympathy, sincerely, my sympathy.
10: Yeah, thank you.
7: Can we go back to Harriet's story here? Where are you being taken?
10: They then took me to Redemption Hospital. The vehicle now that they placed me in from the clinic to Redemption, the vehicle left and went into other communities to collect other persons that were suspected. Some of them were already like almost dead and they placed them into that same vehicle along with me.
7: What are you thinking? You must be so scared that you may have Ebola and that you may be about to die.
10: At that moment, I wasn't scared anymore because I had a last word to give to my daughter. And I said to her, if I don't survive, please go and continue your life along with your siblings and family members and just be a good person.
7: I have children. I can't imagine ever trying to have to make a call to my child, thinking that I was about to die and telling them to get on with their life. I want to bring Maggie back into the conversation. Now, we're going to go back to Harriet and look at what happened after that. But you must have seen and you must have heard many conversations like this, Maggie.
11: Yes, yes. During that time when the epidemic was all over Freetown, I had my uncle that was seriously ill by then. We had a 3 days lockdown in Freetown that they asked everyone to be at home. So medical practitioners were going house by house, checking for those that are seriously healed so that they can actually test them to know if they are having Ebola. So when the medical practitioner came in and they asked, do you have anybody that's sick? Cousin was like, oh, yes, my dad is upstairs. He's not feeling well. So automatically in our house, all of us panicked because we understand what it meant during that time. They actually tested my uncle that was sick on that very day. But it was not Ebola. It was just typhoid malaria.
7: It must have been a very scary experience. And you know, when somebody's ill and Ebola's around, everybody presumes that it is the worst. Harriet, going back to you, so you're there. At this point, have they told you that you have Ebola?
10: At that time, no one had tested me. It was just a holding center. And that place was set up like you would stay here and if you are to die in a week, in a days, then they come and pick the bodies out and go and just get you off the earth. So I stayed at Redemption for like 3 weeks plus. It was so sad. It was very, very sad. So I met this lady. She came in with her children, 5 children. She had lost her husband home, and then they brought her with the children. And then she lost the first 2 right before my eyes. And after a while, she lost the other one. So she was left with 2. So the following week, then the other one passed. She was behaving mentally ill. By that time, I was like, I was already giving up in my mind and thinking that any day at that time, my children were already dead. But I didn't know because there were no means of calling my husband or family members to ask what was happening because no one knew where I was, in fact, at that time.
11: Harriet, can I ask you a question? When working with survivors from all districts within Sierra Leone, they have different complications. Can you please highlight some of the complications that you faced so I can actually compare if these are the same complications that survivors in Freetown are facing or in Sierra Leone are facing?
10: When I first contacted the virus, I started to feel weak and I started to vomit and then I started to bleed to my nose.
11: These are common signs. And also, from my own experience, I noticed most of them will be visually, visually impaired. Yes. Some of them will have problem with their ears. So some of them will be fatigued. And I noticed most of them have hot tempered.
10: Yes,
11: some of them actually have mood swing. Yes, these are some of the after effects after being survived, after you survived the whole pandemic. These are some of the after effects.
10: Yeah.
11: Yes, menstrual problems. These are all some of the challenges they are facing.
7: What about you, Harriet? Today, when you think about those experiences that you went through, is it still difficult?
10: My life, okay.
7: Harriet, I know this is really emotional for you to talk about, and thank you for talking to us about
10: it. We
7: can hear the emotions.
10: We can talk now. Can talk now. It is very much emotional for us all of the time, especially for now that in recent days we've been hearing about this outbreak in Congo. So it then signaled another message to my entire body system that this is another repeat of what's happened to me in 2014. And then how do I face this if, just in case we have such outbreak again in Liberia? But to be honest with you, what really kept me up is because before the incident, I studied psychosocial counseling.
11: Yeah.
10: Mentally at first in the hospital, I was mentally ill. And I kept struggling to even remember my children's name, my family's name, where I came from. And everything about myself was like completely blank. I couldn't remember anything.
11: Yeah.
10: And so I used that courage to build myself over and over. And after I recovered, I then accepted going back to ETU to be able to help others that were still there, giving them hope, helping them to eat, you know. So being there all of the time with the patients, it gave me a lot of hope.
4: Harriet, in Liberia, and you can hear there just how hard it was for her to get through that story. Our deep, deep thanks to her. She was joined in conversation by Maggie, a nurse in Sierra Leone. Our thanks to both of them and to all of our guests this week. I'm James Reynolds. 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
16: Hello, I'm John Simpson. Join me after the news for Unspun World, where we go behind the headlines to find out what's really going on. On this week's programme, is the United States preparing for regime change in Cuba? Plus, it's now a multi-billion dollar industry, but why are a growing number of young people placing bets on prediction markets?
1: BBC News with Sue Montgomery. The medical charity Médecins Sans Frontières has warned that Ebola is spreading in the Democratic Republic of Congo at a deeply alarming rate. The head of the World Health Organization, Tedros Adhanom Ghebreyesus, is in the Congolese province of Ituri, where he says he wants to give help based on what local communities say they need. The United States, Britain and Australia have announced they're working together to develop undersea drones. They will comprise both sensors and weapons. The US Defense Secretary Pete Hegseth said the US is more than capable of restarting the war with Iran. He was speaking after President Trump met his advisers to decide whether to extend the current ceasefire. Forensic experts in Kenya say they're having to use DNA tests to identify the victims of Thursday's deadly fire at a girls' boarding school. 16 children died in the blaze. Lebanon says two of its soldiers have been seriously wounded in what it called a targeted strike by an Israeli drone. Sri Lanka's Buddhist authorities have suspended a senior monk accused of sexually abusing a girl. The local council of monks in the city of Kandy removed Pelegama Hemarathana of his main ceremonial duties as custodian of eight sacred sites. European football's showpiece event, the Champions League final, is underway in Budapest. The holders, the French champions Paris Saint-Germain, are defending their title against the English Premier League winners Arsenal. A few moments ago, the score was 1-0 to Arsenal. Cycling, the Danish rider Jonas Vingegaard is on the verge of winning the Giro d'Italia. He took today's mountain stage to put himself more than 5 minutes ahead of his nearest rival, with just one day of cycling left. BBC News.
16: Hello, you're listening to The Explanation from the BBC World Service, recorded on the 27th of May. I'm John Simpson, and this is Unspun World, where we go behind the headlines to find out what's really going on. On this week's programme, a peace deal with Iran has been proving elusive, but after that, will President Trump set his sights on regime change in Cuba?
17: Anything is possible when it comes to the Trump administration's decisions in the Americas. They expect complete and very tangible political and economic changes.
16: As Ukrainian attacks on Russia intensify, is support for Vladimir Putin declining?
18: The war has become closer. They see the reality. It's not just the news bulletins anymore. It's their day-to-day life.
16: And what's behind the growing popularity of prediction markets?
19: It looks like this fun, almost goofy thing to be involved with. Very quickly, the people who are making the serious money, whether it's on those political bets or anything else, are the ones that are sort of investing the big money in it.
16: Opening up the Strait of Hormuz and getting some sort of acceptable peace deal with Iran is proving horribly difficult for President Trump. He's launched new airstrikes on carefully selected targets in Iran to try to force a deal through. But there's a major problem. Both inside the Republican Party in Washington and inside the Islamic hierarchy in Tehran, the real hardliners are demanding that their side mustn't show signs of anything that looks remotely like surrender. In Iran, that means keeping control of Hormuz and possibly demanding huge financial reparations. In Washington, it means that President Trump has got to come away looking like the outright winner. And it's hard to look like that if you're handing over billions of dollars to your enemy and allowing them to keep some element of their nuclear program. So what do you do if you're Donald Trump? Well, the temptation is to look for a stunning victory in some other completely different part of the world. Cuba, say, only 90 miles from the American coast. After all, it was only 4 months ago that the world woke up to the news of an unprecedented U.S. operation in Caracas.
20: This is a CBS News special report. I'm Carissa Lawson. President Trump just announced on social media that Venezuelan President Nicolas Maduro has been captured and flown out of the country. This comes a few hours after the U.S. hit Venezuelan military targets in Caracas, the country's capital.
16: Can Mr. Trump repeat what he did so successfully in Venezuela, in Cuba? He's putting huge pressure on Cuba right now with an oil embargo that brings long blackouts every day and a warrant for the arrest of the previous president, Raul Castro. Thousands of Cuban pro-government protesters gathered outside the U.S. embassy in the country's capital following the indictment of Mr. Castro.

0: I spoke to the BBC's Will Grant, who's at a barely operating hotel in the centre of Havana.
1: There are 20 to 22 hour blackouts each day. Some areas are basically far longer without power than they have it on. So people are suffering at night because it's incredibly hot and the mosquitoes are a real issue, with no fans to keep them at bay, no air conditioning to cool the rooms. The other side of it, of course, is that in recent years, Cuba has become a very noticeably stratified society where those who do have access to foreign currency, who do run successful private businesses or have serious support from Miami or family members in Madrid, maybe, are actually okay. So you have this duality, but the vast majority are in very, very tough period.
0: And who do they blame for this?
1: I'd say the vast majority are directing the blame at the Cuban government more than anything else. Of course, they're aware of the role of the US economic embargo, not just in the current manifestation of it, of a near total fuel blockade since January. And they are angry about that, don't get me wrong. But I'd say that they're well aware that the problem has already existed since before the United States removed Nicolas Maduro from power in Venezuela and effectively switched off the tap of crude to the island.
0: Suppose that President Trump decides he's going to move in and do what he did in Venezuela. What would the response be if all of this happens?
1: Well, this is certainly a very nationalist nation. And the idea that Washington would attack, I think, would bring that out of people who otherwise don't necessarily see themselves as very revolutionary anymore. We are hearing that potentially they're going to be giving out arms, unless they've even already done so, to sort of civilians. We see a lot of stuff on state-run television about troops being prepared and so on, and training going on. And there is definitely a sense that something is in the offing. And in the wake of the indictment of Raul Castro on murder and conspiracy to commit murder against US citizen charges, there is a sense that it is certainly closer than it was a few weeks ago.
0: And if American troops did land on the something like the Venezuelan model and took out some of the leadership, including Raul Castro, would that be regarded by the population generally, do you think, as a liberation or an outrage?
1: Let's start with the outrage. I think a huge amount of people on this island would consider it an outrage, particularly if it was carried out against Raul Castro, who's 94, who is, for many on the island, a sort of, he's sort of sacred almost. But look, I'd be wrong if I said that people aren't also willing this now. Ordinary people who've said to us often that whatever this is, I hope it happens, and I hope it happens soon, because we've got to change. And that is the bit that has really impacted me. Previously, that would have been blasphemy, even to sort of say it in private virtually. Now, people are openly saying it on camera.
0: And I've spent quite a lot of time over the years reporting from Cuba. There is something that's sort of frozen in time. It just doesn't seem to move on. It doesn't seem to develop. Is that still the case?
1: It is. Now, I think one of the key elements to all of this is Marco Rubio, as a Cuban-American, former senator of Florida, who really does know his Cuban politics very, very well. And I do not think that he is going to accept, quite frankly, and certainly not be persuaded, that there are real reforms on the table when really all that we're seeing is heel-dragging, foot-dragging by the Cuban government.
0: He must know that there are serious dangers about any kind of invasion of Cuba.
1: This isn't the Cold War, and the idea of a sort of unprovoked land invasion would be a very tough one to justify. Now, the feeling within Cuba is that what's going on is that perhaps this is some kind of attempt to make life so utterly insufferable that it's painted as some kind of humanitarian gesture. I would have said it would be next to unimaginable that we're even talking about a land invasion, that we're talking about boots on the ground in Havana in 2026, in the 21st century more generally. And yet, as you've pointed out, the Venezuelan example is the big sort of specter at the feast. That is the one that I think really makes us consider that anything is possible when it comes to the Trump administration's decisions in the Americas, and that they are serious when they say that they expect complete and very tangible political and economic changes. So, yeah, I think that we can't take anything for granted in this current context. You know, we've seen what's happened in Iran. We've seen what's happened in Venezuela. In both cases, there was negotiations first, and then there was still military action. So the big question is, will we see the same in Cuba soon too?
0: The BBC's Cuba correspondent, Will Grant, speaking to me from Havana. Now to another world leader who's struggling with the aftermath of an impulsive decision which must have seemed such a good idea at the time. Vladimir Putin's invasion of Ukraine in 2022. After 4 years of hugely destructive fighting, there's no sign whatever of a Russian victory. In 2023, Mr. Putin was lucky to hang on to power when his ferocious military ally Yevgeny Prigozhin mutinied and sent his troops towards Moscow. In a televised address following Prigozhin's failed uprising, the Russian president issued this warning to those who'd taken part.
2: Тот, кто организовал и готовил военный мятеж, кто поднял оружие,
3: those who organized and prepared the military rebellion, who raised arms against his comrades in arms, betrayed Russia, and they will answer for it. And I urge those who have been dragged into this crime not to make a fatal, tragic, unique mistake, to make the only right choice, to stop participating in criminal acts.
0: But despite Mr. Putin's threats, ever since, the Western press has questioned Putin's hold on power, his health, and so on. And yet he's still there. After yet another round of media speculation about him in the West, I asked Olga Ivchina, BBC News Russian's senior correspondent, what she thought about Putin's position and the loyalty of his lieutenants.
4: I think what is important is relation between Putin and his inner circle, relation between Putin and his subordinates, especially the heads of the certain regions. So that's important, but it seems he's keeping tabs on those questions. And what we see that after the mutiny by Prigozhin, who was the founder of Wagner private military company in 2023. So after that, he has taken several extra steps to make sure that his rule remains unquestionable. And we also see that those heads of the regions who become too popular for whatever reason, for just pure coincidence, they leave their posts. For example, the head of the Belgorod region has become really popular, really respected by his own people. And earlier this month, we have seen his resignation.
0: And there can't be many people in that vast country who think it was a good idea to invade Ukraine in 2022.
4: It's hard to say, right? I mean, it also depends which numbers we're talking about. I mean, even now, with the state-controlled pollsters and people knowing the price of wrong answers, so to say, we still get, depending on the phrasing of the question, we still get 10, 15, sometimes 20% of people openly saying to the pollsters they disapprove of so-called specially military operation, which means invasion into Ukraine. Also, the level of refusal. So the level when people just refuse to talk to pollsters is very high. The longer the war continues, the more people get tired and they want to get to their ordinary lives. And of course, for certain regions of Russia, especially this year, the war has become closer. They see the reality. It's not just the news bulletins anymore. It's their day-to-day life.
0: Is it starting to affect the way that Putin's inner circle look at him, do you think? Do they think this man is a liability to us?
4: I don't know whether people even dare to think in such terms, liability, but definitely questions are raising. Before COVID, Putin's inner circle was actually consisted of his school friends, university friends, some of these sport friends, etc. Many of them got good positions in business. So these were people of business with a specific mindset of profits, you know, engagements, contracts, contacts, including contacts with the West, trade, etc. What has happened during COVID? His close circle, first of all, became closer. And secondly, the people changed. So it was more people from the military, or to be more precise, security services, special services background. So his friends from KGB. And it seems that was the moment where his desire to invade has formulated.
0: Because of the advice that he was getting, do you mean? Surely he doesn't listen to advisors too much, does he?
4: It depends. I guess it depends from whom the advice is coming from. And the absolutely different mindset. They want to undermine us. There is deception everywhere. There are conspiracies. The West is conspiring to overthrow. So if it's these way of thinking, it affects your decisions, right? We see even now, right, during any negotiations with any Western party, he talks about the so-called the roots of the conflict. Again, turning back to that, he needs to build new set of rules of engagement with the West, spheres of influence, all those things which bring us all the way back to, I don't know, at least 1945 or maybe even before that.
0: Okay, here's a really hypothetical question for you, Olga. What are the signs that you would look for that something is happening inside Russian politics, that Putin's position wasn't safe any longer? What indications would there be?
4: Oh, that's a good question. It's very hard to tell because I'm mostly, of course, in contact with the ordinary members of the public, and the signs won't come from them. And the truth is sometimes signs don't tell you much. I mean, you know, when the Prigozhin was preparing his mutiny, yes, we have seen that there was a conflict between the Prigozhin private military company, his private military company, and MOD, Russian's Ministry of Defense. But could we imagine they would march on Moscow? No, I mean, no one could have predicted it. But also what was very interesting to me, that as he was marching, at least the first, 10, 12 hours, well, no one was blocking the highway saying we are ready to die for Putin. No one was saying, no, stop it. I think this is very telling about what the real level of support is. So yeah, people are saying, people...
0: Very brittle, isn't it?
4: It is.
0: I mean, it'll snap in a moment.
4: It might. I mean, people are ready to go to elections, you know, do all this usual exercises, ordinary things. But when something extraordinary is needed, like to stop the convoy of tanks, without orders, I'm not sure they'll do it.
0: Olga Ivshina, BBC News Russian senior correspondent. When President Nicolas Maduro and his wife were captured in Venezuela last January, someone stood to gain a lot of money from betting that it was going to happen. The legal ins and outs of that case are still being disputed, but the fact is that if you're prepared to put money on your judgment, will Trump invade Cuba? Who'll be the next president of France? Who'll win the Makerfield by-election in Manchester and so on? Then inevitably, someone will take your bet and pay out if you get it right. In the United States, these are called prediction markets, the main two being Polymarket and Kalshi, and they're a fast-growing multi-billion-dollar industry. Now, the main investigative committee of the U.S. House of Representatives is looking into the issue of insider trading on some prediction market sites. Here's the committee's chairman, James Comer, speaking to CNBC last week.
5: There's a concern now that members of Congress, members of the president's administration, any type of government employee could use basic insider knowledge and make huge profits on anything government related. So we want to not only launch investigations to see how widespread this has been thus far, but also to prove a case that we've got to pass some type of legislation. And I think it wouldn't be too much to ask to say members of Congress can't participate in the predictions market, nor can government employees or people in the president's administration.
0: Mitch Labiak, the BBC's business reporter, has been investigating.
3: The excitement around the US is the fact that you can use this regulation, you can use the fact, some would say a loophole, you can use the facts that they're defined as commodities markets or derivatives markets to get around gambling regulation. That's what's led to this massive sort of spike in take-up and usage.
0: Okay, well, we just heard in this programme about the likelihood of Vladimir Putin carrying on or being overthrown or whatever. If I decided on the basis of that, that in 2.5 years' time, Putin is going to be out, can I bet on that?
3: If they run a market on it, yeah. And there's markets on near enough anything on any prediction market platform. Cauchy told us that it has stopped running markets on war or assassination or terrorism. But something like whether Putin's going to be out of office, that seems like fair game.
0: So why about murders, say? I mean, assassination, is it because it's bad taste?
3: Bad taste, but also because of situations such as the capture of Nicolas Maduro. We had a US Special Forces soldier who was involved in that, was alleged by the US government to have made £409,000 on Polymarket on a bet, which he denies. Obviously, he's pleaded not guilty to this. But the moral of this story is that this is, obviously, was a very sensitive operation. There was a market open on that very sensitive operation. And obviously, if, let's say, the Venezuelans caught wind of this market, that could have scuppered the operation in some way.
0: But the Trump administration seems kind of quite attracted by the idea to some extent, doesn't it? I mean, Minnesota, the state of Minnesota, tried to stop it and wanted to stop this kind of thing, and the Trump administration moved in on that.
3: Yeah, it's an interesting one, the Trump administration's attitude towards it, because certainly the very fact that prediction markets are regulated under the Commodities Futures Trading Commission under the Trump administration, and sort of the Trump administration has allowed that, shows a sort of laxity to this, shows a sort of like, well, this is how we believe it should be regulated. However, when you ask Trump personally, when he was asked in the case of the US Special Forces soldier, he said that he was personally opposed to it and that he was against this casinofying, never mind that his own son has been sort of invested in these platforms.
0: Tell me, you carried out a case study, didn't you, on somebody called Cameron? Tell me a bit about him.
3: Cameron's an interesting guy. Cameron's a 26-year-old man, has a, you know, Instagram account with 300,000 followers, likes to spend his money on fast cars. Yeah, an interesting person to speak to about it, because yeah, I think he speaks to the engagement with these platforms, but also at the same time, the sort of one academic who we spoke to for the story called the economic nihilism of some young men using the platform, the sort of, well, whatever we will be, I'll place the bets and we'll just see how the chips fall.
0: Because it does seem to be a young person's sport, doesn't it?
3: Yeah, it certainly has attracted a lot of young people, not without controversy. There's a professor we spoke to at the University of Bournemouth who was sort of very concerned with the way these platforms are marketed towards young people, using influencers such as Logan Paul. Logan Paul's the famous YouTuber turned professional wrestler. His podcast was sponsored by Polymarket, and he was talking about how great it was, and he was saying you can make bets on anything. And at no point was he required to disclose or talk about risk, because, as Cauchy pointed out, where prediction markets are regulated by the Commodities Futures Trading Commission, they do not have to tell influencers to disclose risk when talking about their platforms.
0: There's one thing I don't really understand about this. In this case, there aren't that many people saying, well, I think Maduro will be captured on the 1st as opposed to the 2nd of February or March. Those must be vanishingly small markets.
3: It's interesting that when we went to Polymarket and we asked them sort of about the taste, as we called it earlier, of some of those markets, they said that they don't charge fees on geopolitical markets. So if Polymarket's not making any money on it, what does it get from sort of, you know, these markets, and also if not many people are on them? And I suppose the question is, maybe it's the press it generates, maybe it's the conversation that it generates. It allows them to sort of be part of the conversation. It was interesting speaking to Cameron, for example, that he said he uses prediction markets as a source of, almost as a source of news. Certainly Polymarket argued that their prediction markets are a tool to help people sort of better understand the world. And yet the reality of it is, most people, by and large, lose money. And the people that win money are, according to the Wall Street Journal anyway, very sophisticated traders. They'll have staff. They might even have AI bots themselves. They'll pay for access to the best information, just as you would if you were a massive fund trading on the stock exchange or the commodities exchange. You've already got people treating this extremely seriously because they want to make big money. So while it looks like this fun, almost goofy thing to be involved with, very quickly, the people who are making the serious money, whether it's on those political bets or anything else, are the ones that are sort of investing the big money in it.
6: BBC Business reporter Mitchell Labiak. When they met in Beijing a couple of weeks ago, Donald Trump and Xi Jinping talked a lot more about Taiwan than had been expected. Apparently, President Xi went on about it for much of the evening. President Trump, meanwhile, has got two things into his head about Taiwan which aren't necessarily true, but which might make him less inclined to give it his support. One is the idea that Taiwan stole America's semiconductor industry, whereas, in fact, Taiwan leads the world in semiconductors very largely through its own efforts. The Taiwanese hoped they'd shut that accusation down in February by promising to invest $250 billion in the US, but no such luck. The accusation has bounced back again just a few weeks later. The second mistaken idea is that Mr. Trump thinks Taiwan's current government is pushing for independence from China and wants to pull the United States into a war as a result. Well, it's true that in the past, the Taiwanese president, Lai Ching-te, was in favor.

0: year. President Xi Jinping probably hasn't made up his mind about invading yet, but if he does decide to do it, the big question will be whether America will stand by Taiwan as it always has done. While Donald Trump is in the White House, the Taiwanese probably shouldn't count on it. Well, that's it from this edition of Unspun World. From the team and from me, goodbye until we meet again.
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4: I'm Elise Hu with the finale of the story about a family drama behind one of the world's biggest companies. Today, the net closes on Samsung's heir apparent, and South Korea is turned upside down by one of the big scandals in its history.
1: The newsroom is next. 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
5: Welcome to the newsroom from the BBC World Service with me, Pete Ross. The Director General of the WHO has arrived in Bunia, the centre of the Democratic Republic of Congo's Ebola outbreak.
6: I came because the people of Ituri, the Kivus and all of DRC deserve to know that they're not alone.
5: In Lao, emotional scenes as two more men emerge from a cave where a group of miners have been trapped for more than a week. A new test for breast cancer could see millions of women safely avoid chemotherapy. We'll get the latest from the Champions League final between Arsenal and PSG. And the sound of the Indian skimmer. We'll hear about a conservationist who's won an award for her effort to protect the population of the black and white water birds. That's all coming up after this news bulletin.
7: BBC News with Sue Montgomery. The medical charity Médecins Sans Frontières has warned that Ebola is spreading in the Democratic Republic of Congo at a deeply alarming rate. There have been more than 1,000 suspected cases since the outbreak was declared 2 weeks ago, and over 240 deaths. The head of the World Health Organization, Tedros Adhanom Ghebreyesus, is in the Congolese province of Ituri, where he says he wants to give help based on what local communities say they need.
6: We're not here to tell people what to do. We're here to listen. Communities understand their own challenges and their own solutions. Our role is to support you in implementing those solutions together. Community ownership is what will bring this outbreak to an end.
7: Forensic experts in Kenya say they're having to use DNA tests to identify the victims of Thursday's deadly fire at a girls' boarding school in the Rift Valley. 16 children died in the blaze, Victor Kenani reports.
8: Only a few of the victims could be positively identified by family members, with the majority of the bodies badly burned in the blaze that swept through a school dormitory on Thursday. The tragedy has left families grappling with grief as they await the results of the DNA matching process that the government says could take a few weeks to conclude. Emotional scenes unfolded at a funeral home where relatives gathered for briefings from officials and sought answers about the fate of their loved ones. Police are continuing with investigations into the cause of the fire. 8 students at the school have been arrested on suspicion of arson.
7: Sri Lanka's Buddhist authorities have suspended a senior monk accused of sexually abusing a girl in a case that's shocked the country. The local council of monks in the city of Kandy removed Pelegama Hemarathana of his main ceremonial duties. The Israeli military says more than 20 projectiles have been launched from Lebanon today, including a number of rocket barrages, as it expands its fight against Hezbollah. Here's Emer Nader.
9: Hezbollah appears to be increasing its attack.

0: attacks against Israeli targets and using more rockets alongside the explosive drones it has mostly depended upon since a loose ceasefire came into effect last month. There have been reports of rockets fired towards towns in northern Israel and the Galilee. No casualties have been reported. The military says it's preparing for increased Hezbollah rocket fire as its troops push deeper into southern Lebanon. Meanwhile, Israeli warplanes have continued to bomb sites in the south and east of Lebanon. The Lebanese military, who are not a party to the conflict, reported two of its soldiers being seriously wounded by an Israeli drone attack near the southern city of Nabatea.
1: World News from the BBC. Rescuers in Laos have pulled four more people from a flooded cave complex where they had become trapped. Another was freed yesterday. Two people are still missing. Earlier this week, specialist divers found the men alive inside a narrow tunnel, which they had entered looking for gold. Thousands of local residents have blocked the Brenner Pass, linking Austria and Italy, to protest against the growing amount of traffic using the transport corridor through the Alps. Demonstrators carried signs saying enough is enough, as they called for measures to reduce the impact of excess traffic and pollution on their health. The European Champions League men's football final is taking place in Budapest. At half-time, the English Premier League winners, Arsenal, are leading by 1-0 against the current title holders, Paris Saint-Germain. Arsenal's forward, Kai Havertz, gave his side the lead after just 2 minutes. The London club is looking to be crowned European champions for the very first time, while PSG's manager insisted their desire to hold on to the trophy was greater. The English Premier League giants Liverpool have sacked their head coach, Arne Slot, after just 2 seasons in charge. Here's Phil Bodmer from Anfield, Liverpool's home ground.
2: This time last year, of course, Arne Slot was riding high, just won the Premier League with Liverpool. And what Reds fans would give to be in Arsenal's shoes tonight, playing in the Champions League final. For Liverpool, it's all unravelled, really, this season. They spent £450 million last summer, really, to make the team, you could argue, not as good as it was. They finished fifth, which is respectable, but there have been mutterings of discontent in recent weeks. The club lost 12 times in the Premier League this season, and to many people I've spoken to today, the sacking of Arne Slot is not a complete surprise.
1: BBC News.
3: You're listening to The Newsroom from the BBC World Service with me, Pete Ross. We begin in Africa, where there's continued concern about an Ebola outbreak in the Democratic Republic of Congo. Medical workers say the disease is spreading at an alarming rate. There have been more than 1,000 suspected cases since the outbreak was confirmed 2 weeks ago, and over 240 deaths. The World Health Organization is so worried that its Director General Tedros Adhanom Ghebreyesus has travelled to the most affected area. He's in Bunia, in the province of Ituri, to support efforts to contain the disease. Shortly after his arrival, the WHO Director General had this to say.
4: It's a privilege to be here in Bunia. I wish the circumstances were different. But I came because the people of Ituri, the Kivus and all of DRC deserve to know that they're not alone.
3: He also said that this wasn't the first time that the Democratic Republic of Congo has had to deal with an outbreak.
4: As we know, DRC has faced Ebola before, 16 times, and has ended every outbreak, and this is the 17th. That history gives me real confidence.
3: I'm joined now by our Africa correspondent, Barbara Plett. Usher, Barbara, thanks for being with us. We've just heard there from the WHO's Director General. He was speaking in Bunia, which is the centre of this outbreak. Why do you think it's significant for him to personally go there to see things for himself?
5: I think on a number of levels, it raises international attention for this Ebola outbreak. It sends a message to the Congolese who are living there, or at least that's Dr. Tedros's hope, that the WHO is taking it seriously, and he gave many messages of solidarity with them. He's also very important for coordinating the efforts, and he has been meeting national officials like Congolese ministers and authorities. He's also been meeting international donors and ambassadors and aid groups. There's quite a lot of different hands in this response. And so that needs to be coordinated for the system to be effective, the system for testing, for isolating, for contact tracing. It's quite an enterprise. So he's there to help coordinate. And also he's important, I think, for sending particular messages. In that speech that he gave when he arrived, he also said to countries that have imposed travel bans or border closures, please reconsider. And he is a voice of authority. I don't know if they'll reconsider, but he did say, you know, he repeated the WHO policy, which is that such measures actually make the response to the outbreak more difficult. They discourage the transparency that governments need to show about the disease, which could save lives. So he issued that message in his capacity as the top UN health official as well.
3: And another thing he mentioned was community ownership, saying that that would, or suggesting that that would help bring Ebola under control. What exactly did he mean by that?
5: Well, they all very much need the participation of the community to be able to get on top of the virus, because this has to do with taking measures, hygiene measures, to prevent the spread of the disease, and also becoming open if you have symptoms about it, to go to the medical center, to be clear and open if you have contact with people who have symptoms. And that all requires the participation of the community, especially because there is no vaccine or treatment at this stage. And there has been a lot of suspicion of the outside authorities. There's been hostility too. Some angry mobs have attacked health centers because they were trying to get the bodies of their loved ones. There's skepticism in some quarters that it really is a serious disease. So misinformation, mistrust, that all has to be addressed for this response to work. And he did actually directly deal with the issue of bodies. He said, look, I know how difficult it is to lose someone, how much it means to honor the dead. But if you touch the bodies, that's going to spread the virus further. And even though we grieve for those we've lost, of course, we have to do everything we can so we don't lose more people. So he obviously felt that that was a big enough issue to make the point that that safe burials were very much at the heart of trying to contain the disease.
3: Barbara, thanks for that. Barbara Plett-Usher, our Africa correspondent. To Lau now. These are the emotional scenes at the mouth of a cave complex as two men who'd been trapped by floodwater for 10 days emerged into the daylight. Three others also successfully got to the surface following a major rescue effort, although two more remain missing. A team of specialist divers, including some who worked on the dramatic cave rescue of a young Thai football team back in 2018, also took part in the operation. Our South Asia correspondent Jonathan Head has been following developments from Bangkok. He told us more about the rescue.
6: They'd been trying to work their way through to find the men in very, very difficult conditions. The passages are incredibly small. They're literally having to squeeze through spaces which really you can scarcely get a human body through them. A lot of it's underwater. But they managed to find five of the men who'd crawled to a higher rock ledge in an air passage when they'd been cut off by rising floodwaters on Wednesday evening. They decided it would be very difficult to get them out. The men, of course, are exhausted and hungry. They'd been able to give them food and water, but they weren't in great shape, and they would have to take them out through some very narrow passages that are completely flooded with muddy water. These are the sorts of conditions that the divers in the famous Thai rescue faced as well, although they were dealing with a boys' football team and a much, much longer distances. So on Friday, they managed to extract one of these trapped men. The distances are not great, only about 300 or 400 meters. So they got that one man out in 37 minutes, literally sandwiching him between two of the cave divers and putting breathing apparatus on him for the underwater parts. But they were very concerned about the challenge of getting the other four men and about their deteriorating health. But they've also brought in enormous water pumps. They've been pumping water and it's become much more effective. And so the water levels have been dropping. And this afternoon, they were very surprised to see the remaining four men they found on Wednesday coming out by themselves. There were great cheers as they emerged from the cave. As the water levels had dropped, these men had decided we'll get ourselves out. The areas that had been underwater were now, the water level was low enough where they could keep their heads above water. So, I mean, it's an incredible result. They've got five of them out. They look a bit frail, but quite cheerful. And they've all been taken off to hospital now. And the remaining task for the divers, and they've been reinforced by more volunteers who've come from around the world, is to see whether they can find any trace of the missing two men who've not yet been found.
3: How did the men happen to get themselves there in the first place? We hear they were hunting for gold. Is this a common practice?
6: It is common. I mean, Laos is an extremely poor country. There are very few sources of income. There are mineral resources there. There are quite a lot of gold deposits in parts of the country. And these men clearly believed that they would be able to, had a chance at least of finding gold inside the cave. Now, I don't know whether there's any evidence for that, but that's what the reason they said they went in. And they made a calculation which is not too different from what happened to that Thai football team, the boys' football team, 8 years ago. It's the start of the rainy season now, but water levels in the cave were still low. They went in, and as they went in, the rain started. And the way in which water moves through these limestone caves in this part of the world is very unpredictable. And the water levels just rose unexpectedly, and they found themselves cut off.
3: Jonathan Head. Now, to football. Not the Men's World Cup. That doesn't start for a couple of weeks. I'm talking about one of the highlights of the club season in Europe, the final of the Champions League, a match to determine the best team on the continent. This year, the final is between the newly crowned English champions, Arsenal, and the winner of last year's Champions League final, Paris Saint-Germain, or PSG. Before the match, the French team were hot favourites. But, well, the match is now underway, well underway in fact. We're just into the second half and Arsenal are winning 1-0. There's a number of fan zones being set up for supporters that haven't been able to get over to the game that's being played in the Hungarian capital, Budapest. One of those areas is outside the Arsenal ground in London, from where our correspondent Duncan Kennedy joins us from now. Duncan, thanks for being with us. Possibly a bit of a silly question this, or I know the answer to it. What's the atmosphere like where you are?
7: Well, it's absolutely extraordinary. We might be 900 miles or 1,200 kilometres from Budapest, but the 36,000 fans that are packed into the Emirates Stadium here, I think the people in Budapest would have heard them cheer when that Havertz goal went in after 6 minutes. It's absolutely deafening in this stadium. It could be just an ordinary match day here. 36,000 fans, about two-thirds of the capacity. They're not letting the other end being used because they're setting up for a concert next week. But every other seat in this stadium is cram-packed, all watching it on giant screens. And it really is a massively cosmopolitan fan base that Arsenal have. We've spoken to fans from Germany, from Poland, from Sweden, all coming literally from those countries to this to watch it on a screen. They couldn't get tickets for the actual final itself in Budapest, but boy, are they lapping it up this afternoon.
3: So you've got people that have come from other parts of Europe to travel to London to sit in a football stadium to watch it on big screens, essentially, is what you're telling us.
7: It's irrational, it's odd, it's very weird, but they're football fans. There's one guy saying, I just had to be at the Emirates Stadium. I couldn't get a ticket. I don't want to see it in a bar. I don't want to see it any other place. I have to be with fellow Arsenal fans at the home of Arsenal here at the Emirates Stadium. Now, there's a long way to go. I think some of them are getting a little bit carried away. They've come into this competition with a fantastic defensive record, 9 clean sheets against PSG's 5 clean sheets, but they know that PSG are a scoring machine, a goal-scoring machine, PSG putting in 44 goals to Arsenal's 29. So at the moment, PSG is something like 70%+ of the possession in the first half. Arsenal know they're going to come at them like a steamroller in the second half, but if these fans are anything to go by, they'll be powering the legs of those Arsenal players all the way to the final whistle. Incredible scenes here, even though, as I said, we are a long way from the action in Budapest.
3: And just very briefly, Duncan, I don't suppose you said it's a cosmopolitan affair. There's no Paris fans there, are there?
7: He'd be a brave him or her if there was one. Every time on the screen that they're watching it on, a blue PSG shirt comes on, or they see Luis Enrique, the PSG coach, there's lots and lots of boos. Very partisan crowd here. Only room for Arsenal in this stadium.
3: Duncan, thank you so much. Duncan Kennedy there from the fan zone outside or inside the Arsenal stadium. Staying with sports, Rafael Nadal has been one of the greatest tennis players the game has ever seen. But he's now revealed that he spent nearly all of his career in pain. Between his first French Open win in 2005 and then his subsequent retirement in 2024, the Spaniard won 22 Grand Slam singles titles. But a chronic foot injury that appeared early in his career meant he had to find different ways just to get through matches, let alone win them. In a BBC interview, he spoke about the lengths he went to manage that pain.
8: I had to deal with all the issues that I went through since I was a very young professional tennis player. No, so of course, after 2005, due to my injury on my foot, I was playing all my career with limitation, with a chronic injury that really affected me to the rest of the body. I mean, the origin of all my problems in my body, I think, are the foot. And because of that, I had to stay over positive, over determined, always ready to try to find a solution, to keep being competitive, and to try to find a way always to be on court again. Because I went through a couple of times in my career a long process of injuries, but I think I was ready to accept that moment, to tolerate the frustration, and to keep working with hope and passion. No? So for me, the key was the suffering was less than my passion and my happiness for what I was doing.
3: Rafael Nadal there. You're listening to the Newsroom from the BBC World Service with me, Pete Ross. The US Defence Secretary, Pete Hegseth, has used a speech in Singapore at a defence conference, the Shangri-La Dialogue, to criticise Washington's allies, saying they'd relied on American military power while their own defence capabilities had atrophied.
9: Alliances only work when they are true partnerships. It is a two-way street. You don't have a strong alliance unless everyone has skin in the game. No freeloading. History is not over.
3: Turning to the war with Iran, Mr. Hegseth said President Trump was laser focused on reaching a great deal to end the conflict, but warned the US was more than capable of restarting its offensive. On Friday, Mr. Trump held talks to make what he called a final determination on an agreement to extend the current ceasefire. There's still no word on whether he's reached a conclusion. With his thoughts, here's our World News correspondent, Joe Inwood.
10: There is a growing sense of déjà vu. A presidential post declaring an imminent deal, followed by a deafening silence. Yesterday, Donald Trump said he was meeting in the Situation Room, usually reserved for major crises, to make final determination on a peace deal with Iran. Under discussion was, according to the president, an agreement that would extend the ceasefire by 60 days, reopen the Strait of Hormuz, and open talks on the future of Iran's nuclear program. We have, as of yet, heard nothing more. What we do have is a reaction from Tehran. State media said the description of the deal, called a memorandum of understanding, was a mixture of truth and lies. Meanwhile, Iran's foreign ministry spokesman said talks were focused on ending the war, and there are no negotiations on the nuclear issue. What many critics of the president are arguing is that whatever deal is signed would essentially put the US back where it was before it launched its attacks on Iran, leading them to ask, what was this all for?
3: Joe Inwood. Breast cancer is the most common form of cancer among women, and for many patients, the side effects of one of the key treatments for the disease, chemotherapy, can be debilitating. They include pain, nausea, and hair loss. But now, following an international trial, doctors think they can determine which patients need chemotherapy and which don't. The findings are being presented at the world's largest cancer conference in Chicago in the United States. Alice Adderley reports.
11: The trial, led by University College London, involved more than 4,000 women from the UK, Scandinavia, Australia, New Zealand and Thailand. The women were newly diagnosed, were over 40 years old, and their cancer had to be the hormone-positive type, the most common form of breast cancer. The randomised trial divided them up into two groups. The first group received hormone treatment and chemotherapy, and the second group had the DNA of their tumour tested to see the activity of genes involved in breast cancer growth. It found that those with a low score could be treated safely with just hormone therapy. Chemotherapy is regularly offered to people with early-stage breast cancer, but doctors say the unpleasant side effects can be avoided in many people whose cancer, the test will show, is not the type to recur or is not sensitive to chemotherapy. Professor David Miles is a consultant oncologist at Mount Vernon Hospital in London, which was involved in this research.
12: This test was tested in a very large study, and I think this is going to be practice-changing. It means that many, many women with breast cancer who were previously exposed to chemotherapy, knowing that there'd be a small benefit, we can now confidently predict many patients will get no benefit at all, and therefore there's no need for them to have the chemotherapy.
11: Tanya Hudson from Guildford in the south of England was diagnosed with breast cancer in 2022. As part of her treatment, she had both chemotherapy and hormone blockers. She's now in remission. She explained the effect chemotherapy had on her.
13: It's really hard to explain. I remember my oncologist saying it would be like a really bad hangover, but actually it's far, far worse. It's like your whole body inside is wobbly. It's coming away from your skin. It's just, you know, you don't sleep for the first few days because of the steroids you're on, you lose your hair, and it just, yeah, it's brutal.
11: Doctors found that 5 years after they were treated, 95% of those women in the trial who had both chemotherapy and hormone therapy were alive and free from breast cancer, while only 1% fewer among those who didn't have chemotherapy were also alive and recurrence-free. Doctors hope the test can be approved for wider use within months.
3: The newsroom's Alice Adderley there. The Indian scientist Parveen Sheikh has been awarded a prestigious conservation award for her efforts to protect the endangered Indian skimmer. The black and white birds have a distinctive large orange beak and nest on sandbanks, but declining river levels mean their habitats are now more vulnerable to predators. Branka Lesa-Dasav reports.
14: That's the sound of the Indian skimmer, a unique orange-billed water bird. Native to South Asia, skimmers tend to lay their eggs on sandbanks in the middle of rivers or other bodies of water. The Chambal River in central and northern India is one of the foremost breeding habitats for the skimmer. But for years, their population along the Chambal has been in steady decline. It's a mystery that Parveen Sheikh, a scientist with the Bombay Natural History Society, decided to investigate.
15: So these birds mainly nest directly on the sandbars that emerge in between of rivers during peak summers. The water which is surrounded on the sandbar is a natural protection to them. But rivers have changed. The sandbars no more remain isolated throughout the nesting time. And this sandbar starts getting connected to the bank when the water level decreases. And that leads to free-ranging dogs that access the sandbars and predate on the eggs. And that was a very sad scenario to see because a very large loss of eggs and chicks were happening and very few number of chicks could survive.
14: Parveen decided that she wanted to do something to help protect the skimmer population. She realized that simply guarding their nesting area had a huge impact.
15: We did a 24/7, my colleague, monitored that island and protected that island. And we realized that it is possible that if we completely keep the predator outside and not let the livestock come on the sandbars, the birds still have chance to, and the eggs and chicks have chance to survive.
14: Parveen and her team decided to engage local communities in the project, employing them as nest guardians.
15: We trained them and we told them to protect this nesting colony. And to our surprise, more than 60% of the chicks successfully fledged from this nesting colony.
14: Now, Parveen's team supports over 30 nest guardians who provide round-the-clock protection for skimmer nesting areas. Thanks to their work, the skimmer population on the Chambal has more than doubled.
15: It's a win-win for the community staying on the bank of the river because they are getting seasonal employment. As well, it is a win-win for the species that they are getting protection from the people on the bank of the river.
3: That report there from Branka Lessa de Sa. And before we go, let's head back to the football, where Arsenal are taking on Paris Saint-Germain in the Champions League final in Budapest. When we joined the match earlier on, Arsenal were leading from a first half goal from their forward, Kai Havertz. But right now, as I'm looking at screens, Paris Saint-Germain have a chance back into the match. They've been awarded a penalty, which is taking place as we speak. If they, of course, score that, the match will be all level. Paris Saint-Germain are aiming to try and retain the title that they won last year, and Arsenal are trying to win the tournament for the first time in their history. So dramatic scenes as it's unfolding on the pitch in Budapest. The Arsenal players are surrounding the penalty spot. They're obviously not very happy about the penalty. And I'm afraid to say I do not think I'll be able to tell you the result of the penalty kick before we have to go for the programme, because it's still taking place right now. This has been The Newsroom. Thanks for listening.
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22: The net closes on Samsung's heir apparent. A deal made with South Korea's president threatens to end his chairmanship before it's even begun. A deal that turns the country itself upside down and begins one of the biggest corruption scandals in its history. I'm Elise Hugh, and after the news on the BBC World Service, Inheritance Samsung, the story of a family drama behind one of the world's biggest companies.
1: BBC News with Sue Montgomery. The medical charity Médecins Sans Frontières has warned that Ebola is spreading in the Democratic Republic of Congo at a deeply alarming rate. The head of the World Health Organization, Tedros Adhanom Ghebreyesus, is in the Congolese province of Ituri, where he says he wants to give help based on what local communities say they need. Forensic experts in Kenya say they're having to use DNA tests to identify the victims of Thursday's deadly fire at a girls' boarding school. 16 children died. Sri Lanka's Buddhist authorities have suspended a senior monk accused of sexually abusing a girl. The local council of monks in Kandy removed Palegama Hemarathana from his main ceremonial duties as custodian of 8 sacred sites. The Israeli military says more than 20 projectiles have been launched from Lebanon today, including a number of rocket barrages, as it expands its fight against Hezbollah. Donald Trump says he might cancel a series of concerts celebrating the 250th anniversary of the United States. Instead, Mr. Trump said he could hold a rally in Washington next month after a growing number of musicians pulled out of the planned shows. The European Champions League men's football final is taking place in Budapest. Arsenal's forward Kai Havertz gave his club an early lead by scoring against the current title holders Paris Saint-Germain after just 6 minutes. PSG have just equalised from a penalty. Cycling, the Danish rider Jonas Vingegaard is on the verge of winning the Giro d'Italia. He took today's mountain stage to put himself more than 5 minutes ahead of his nearest rival, with just 1 day of cycling left in Rome. BBC News.
22: 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I'm Elise Hugh with Season 1, Samsung. This is Episode 10 of 10. We'll let you know how you can hear more episodes at the end of this program. It's dawn in Seoul, in one of the South Korean capital's main business districts. Early November 2016, a month after Samsung halted sales of their exploding handset, the Galaxy Note 7. A group of men in dark coats cluster outside one of the towers. Some of them carry large blue boxes. One of the men gives an order and they march purposefully through one of the skyscraper's revolving doors. They're here to look for evidence. Evidence of complicity in a huge political scandal that's turned South Korea upside down.
0: The protests were like nothing ever before seen in Korea. A lot of shock and anger.
22: Jaeyeon Lee from South Korean newspaper Hankyu-re is reporting on the chaos.
0: People just gathered in the streets every weekend in the middle of winter, and there were at most a million people in the streets of Seoul alone.
22: For weeks now, they've been calling for President Park Geun-hye to resign. But so far, she's not budging. Jake Kwan, a journalist with the BBC's news team in Seoul, is also covering the story.
2: I remember talking to some of the protesters out there, and the man I was speaking to simply made this hand gesture of explosion, suggesting that whole of South Korea will explode.
22: The president is facing allegations of corruption, bribery, abusing her power, leaking state secrets.
0: It was basically about this person, very secretive advisor, Choi Soon-sil.
22: Choi Soon-sil. She had not only acquired for her daughter some very expensive horses in Germany that we heard about way back in episode one, she is also friend and confidant of the South Korean president. That summer, Choi Soon-sil's name had been linked to a couple of nonprofit foundations that had been bankrolled by South Korean businesses. But no one at those businesses seemed quite sure what the money was for.
2: And the big, big, big moment came when this TV station had a report about Choi Soon-sil's personal computer.
22: A Samsung tablet computer. Investigative journalists had found it in an office Choi Soon-sil was known to have used.
2: They were able to recover a bunch of files, and lo and behold, the files were drafts of President Park Geun-hye's speeches. And these were created and handed to Choi Soon-sil before the speeches were given.
22: Other files had details of the president's schedules, meeting agendas, planned government reshuffles, military contacts.
2: That was the smoking gun moment where people were aware that, wow, this person who has no official title has been drafting or changing what will come out of our president's mouth, even involving herself in the policymaking. And we had no idea who this person was until today.
22: Thousands of South Koreans took to the streets of Seoul demanding that their president resign. Especially after Choi Soon-sil's arrest for using her friendship with the president to extort tens of millions of dollars from South Korean businesses. Jeffrey Kane, author of the book Samsung Rising, is watching.
4: The South Korean people, they were holding up their phones and holding up little candles that lit up the entire city like fireflies.
2: It becomes what is known as the candlelight revolution.
22: As the national outrage grows, so too does the corruption investigation. There's one transaction in particular that's piqued their interest. Money sent by Samsung to a German-registered company owned by Choi Soon-sil to fund her daughter's equestrian training. And a horse named Vitana V, priced at just under $1 million. A transaction made just a few weeks after a merger within the Samsung empire, which effectively gave J.Y. Lee, the chairman's son, unrivaled control over the family business. It's details of this mysterious payment and any others that the men in dark coats are hoping to find. Because this skyscraper in Seoul's business district is the headquarters of Samsung. After a time, the men reemerge from the tower's revolving doors. Those blue boxes they carried in earlier, now they look a lot heavier.

0: I'm Elise Hugh. From the BBC World Service, this is Inheritance, the stories of the families behind some of the world's biggest companies. Our journalists have scoured the archives, combed through memoirs, and handpicked experienced observers to take you inside these dynasties. At times, we'll recreate, as faithfully as we can, the pivotal moments, all to understand how powerful empires are built and passed on. Season 1, Samsung. Episode 10 of 10, The Good Son. August 2017, 9 months after the Dawn raid on Samsung's headquarters. In Seoul's Central District Courthouse, criminal courtroom number 417 is packed. It's been called South Korea's Trial of the Century. Samsung Chairman J.Y. Lee stands accused of paying tens of millions of dollars in bribes to foundations run by Chae-Sun-shil, President Park Geun-hye's friend and confidant. Some of the money went towards those very expensive horses in Europe. Prosecutors say it was in the expectation that Samsung would, in return, get government support for the merger of two key Samsung companies, Chae-il Industries and Samsung C&T. A merger that 2 years earlier had cemented a power transfer from the former Samsung chairman, K.H. Lee, J.Y. Lee's bedridden father. In the end, the merger passed only narrowly, all thanks to a crucial vote of approval by South Korea's National Pension Service, a major shareholder, and one ultimately answerable to the government. As the trial has dragged on for the past 6 months, J.Y. Lee and his lawyers have repeatedly denied that any payments or gifts to the president or her friend were given in exchange for favors. They said that payments were usually signed off without J.Y. Lee's knowledge. Four Samsung execs are on trial with him. The Samsung heir had even taken the witness stand himself.
1: Making his last statement, he actually pled with the judges that he was just trying to be a good son and he was just trying to make Samsung a better company.
0: Just as his father, K.H. Lee, had done 9 years before in this very same courtroom, J.Y. Lee apologizes. Many South Koreans just don't buy it. They want J.Y. Lee jailed, for chaebols like Samsung to finally be reined in. But there's also some sympathy, even some support for J.Y. Lee.
2: These are people who believe that by punishing J.Y. Lee, by taking him out of his office, South Korean industry will be hurt, and eventually that will trickle down to people losing their jobs and livelihoods.
0: And that, the importance of this one single business to the entire country, is the reason many suspect J.Y. Lee might escape a serious punishment, just as his father did before. The courtroom holds its breath. On the charge of giving gifts and money to Chae-Sun-shil in anticipation of favors from her friend, the former president, Park Geun-hye, J.Y. Lee is found guilty. The judges agree with the prosecution that these favors were designed to smooth his own succession. On the charge of hiding assets abroad, embezzlement, and perjury, the court finds J.Y. Lee guilty. And the sentence? 5 years in prison. Not suspended. Not this time. It's not the 12 years prosecutors had been asking for, but it's still a custodial sentence. The 49-year-old is led away by prison guards. He's just been handed the longest sentence for any South Korean chaebol leader. Samsung's chairman is on his deathbed, and its acting chairman is now behind bars. The company is in totally uncharted territory. An ancestral burial ground in Suwon, a city about 40 kilometers south of Seoul. It's late October 2020, a little over 3 years since J.Y. Lee was sentenced to prison for bribery. A modest group of mourners gathers around the graveside. A large framed photograph of K.H. Lee is propped prominently nearby. Samsung's second chairman, the third son of the company's founder, the man who transformed it into a global business, is dead. The 78-year-old had never recovered from a heart attack that had struck him down 6 years before.
2: His death was a big moment for the South Korean public. I mean, this is a titan of the industry. And the public, as much as they disliked how much power Samsung seemed to have over the South Korean government and also seeming to exist above the law, they also admired him for bringing South Korea economy to where it is today.
0: At K.H. Lee's burial site, it's time for his family to say their final goodbyes. His eldest daughter, the Samsung princess, B.J. Lee, CEO of a subsidiary in the hospitality industry, is there. She's no longer with Mr. Cinderella, her ordinary husband from episode 5. Standing next to B.J. Lee at the burial site is her brother and K.H. Lee's only son, J.Y. Lee. But he's not here on day release from prison.
2: After he was found guilty of bribing President Park Geun-hye, he spends a year in jail until the appeals court.
0: At appeal, J.Y. Lee's sentence was cut in half, from 5 to 2.5 years. The appeal court also added a word to that sentence, a word that had twice saved his father: suspended. Almost 12 months on from his arrest, J.Y. Lee had been released from prison. He's a free man. Two years later, in October 2022, it's a huge day for J.Y. Lee. It's taken more than 30 years to get here, of learning the ropes in the family business, more than 30 years of succession planning to secure his grip on the empire and fend off any would-be challengers. Planning so complex and risky that it almost landed his father in prison and did put J.Y. Lee behind bars, not once, but twice. Because in January 2021, a few months after his father's funeral, he got another prison term in a retrial on that presidential bribery case. 2.5 years this time. He served 207 days. And then, a couple of months ago, he'd received a special gift, one once bestowed upon his father. A presidential pardon. The new president announced that the Crown Prince of Samsung, as protesters had called him, was needed to lead Samsung and South Korea's post-COVID recovery. It turned out to be a perfect endorsement. Because a couple of months later, for the very same reasons, the Samsung board appoints J.Y. Lee executive chairman of Samsung Electronics. He's done it. J.Y. Lee has finally got his crack at the top job. And there are signs that maybe he might be a different kind of Samsung chairman, a different kind of Chaebol leader. Because as he faced a retrial over those allegations that he'd bribed the country's president to secure his own succession, J.Y. Lee said this.
3: I want to make a promise right now that there will not be any more controversies related to the succession. I will not hand over managerial right to my children.
0: But if the Chaebol heir isn't going to get the job, the question is, who will? The Samsung inheritance story didn't end in 2022. Fast forward to July 2025, and South Korea's top court issues a major judgment for J.Y. Lee. It clears him of other charges related to that crucial merger a decade ago, the one that secured his succession. J.Y. Lee was cleared of allegations of accounting fraud and stock manipulation. The court also found insufficient evidence that Samsung C&T had been undervalued in the merger, and that its shareholders had not lost out financially. So now, for the first time in a decade, J.Y. Lee can fully focus on what he was born to do: run the family firm.

That was an edited version of Inheritance, Samsung. 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The series is written by Simon Tulett. It's produced by Simon Tulett and Sally Abrahams. Fact-checking by Matt Toulson and Su Min Huang. With music by Thomas Ross Fitzsimons. Mixing and sound design by Charlie Brandon King. The series editor is Matt Willis. For the BBC World Service, podcast producers are Sarah Green, Noor Abida, and Kat Collins. The commissioning editor is John Minnell. With special thanks to Jeffrey Kane, Sojin Lim, Jaeyon Lee, Jake Kwan, and also Mary Wilkinson. Go to the show notes for a list of further reading about the history of the Lee family and the Samsung Corporation. Inheritance is a BBC long-form audio production for the BBC World Service. And look out for a second season of Inheritance coming soon.

0: You're listening to Sporting Witness on the BBC World Service with me, Tim O'Callaghan. In 1988, a football scandal in Mexico would rock the country, and some believe it's cursed the Mexican national team at the World Cup. The story of Cacharulis was uncovered by a young sports journalist called Antonio Moreno.
1: Sí, fue una bomba.
2: It was like a bomb for Mexican football.
1: Para el fútbol de México.
0: But what was the cause of that explosion? And how do some think it's potentially cursed Mexico at the World Cup? Well, it's April 1988, and Mexico's under-20 side have just come second in the Confederation of North, Central America and Caribbean Association Football Tournament, or CONCACAF, in Guatemala, meaning they qualify for the FIFA Youth World Championships a year later.
2: I'm a journalist who likes to investigate and accumulate information. And there was something happening in Mexico that was common knowledge and it was becoming really normalized. Football players who were older than the age limit who were able to play in tournaments with altered documents. And so I wanted to reveal this.
0: But how was Antonio going to uncover this? Covert recordings, forensic examination of documents, a confidential source in the heart of the Mexican Footballing Federation.
2: In 1988, the Federation of Mexican Football itself created a magazine with information and they had the ages, the correct ages on there. So they exposed themselves.
1: Yo llego a casa.
2: So I arrived home and I checked the age of each player. And there were four or five who were too old. And I thought to myself, how can the Federation itself give out a document that has these? Basically exposing their own game.
1: En donde se delata la trampa.
2: And I was completely surprised. So the very next day, I published Innovaciones magazine that the Federation was cheating and that they were saying so in their own annual report.
1: Lo dice en su propio anuario.
0: Other journalists pick up on Antonio's reporting and begin to interview the players accused, and also try to obtain the players' birth certificates from the Mexican authorities. Two players are found to be 2 years older than the permitted age. One is 3 years older, and the captain, Aurelio Riviera, was 4 years older than the maximum age allowed to play in the tournament. On the 19th of June 1988, CONCACAF disqualified the under-20s team from playing in the Youth World Championship and banned several Mexican officials for life, who decide to appeal against the decision.
2: They went directly to FIFA to talk to João Havelange,
0: FIFA's president at the time.
2: Because something important to note is that in 1986, 2 years before, Mexico had organized a great World Cup, and the Mexican directors thought that they were great friends of the FIFA directors.
0: But it doesn't go to plan. FIFA don't overturn the ban on the officials or the under-20s team. In fact, they extend it to every Mexican team for the next 2 years, meaning the men's national side won't be allowed to qualify for the 1990 World Cup in Italy.
1: Fue un terremoto.
2: It was an earthquake. So, if we imagine a building, the highest part was the directorate. So, they were all expelled for lying to FIFA. And then there was also the players in the under-20s team who went to Guatemala, who qualified for the Youth World Cup. They could no longer play in that tournament anymore. But it also affected the players in all other categories as well, because Mexico was banned from all international sporting competitions. And it also affected sponsors and the Mexican Football Federation itself. It was worse because they went to FIFA to talk to them about the punishment, because if they hadn't done that, the punishment would have remained with the under-20s team. But because they went to Zurich, it made matters worse.
1: A la selección juvenil.
0: Did you have any indication that it was going to be such a big scandal when you discovered it?
1: No.
2: No, because I thought that the directorate would lie and say the publication was wrong and that they would say that it wouldn't go any further. But at the same time, other journalists went directly to the Mexican government and looked for the official documents. So the official birth certificates and the official passports. And because they had this concrete evidence, the Mexican Football League couldn't deny it. But what we didn't expect was that FIFA would take it so far and use the Mexican team as an example, as a warning for all those teams from Africa, from Asia, from Europe, to prevent cheating.
0: The scandal becomes known as Cachorules in the Mexican media.
2: In Mexico, the word comes from like a piece of fabric that you put over something to cover a hole. So, for example, if you have a hole in your jacket, you'd put a cachirulo on it to cover it. So in football, a cachirulo is someone who cheats, who covers up for someone else.
0: Essentially, the players were pretending to be a different age, putting a patch over their real age to cover it up, and so becoming a cachirule. Antonio's role in uncovering the scandal, which stopped Mexico competing at the World Cup in 1990, gets a mixed reaction from the public.
2: The public was divided in two halves. There were those who consider us traitors because it was the Mexicans accusing other Mexicans, and the other half respected us. So they said it's the duty of journalists to say the truth.
0: A theory has emerged since Cachorules that the men's national team are cursed at World Cups. The only teams to have qualified for more World Cup finals than Mexico are the footballing powerhouses of Brazil, Germany, and Argentina. And since the ban, Mexico have qualified for every World Cup. However, for seven tournaments in a row between 1994 and 2018, they are eliminated in the last 16, quite often in agonizing circumstances. In 2022, they don't even make it out of the group stage. So, does Antonio think this is all a coincidence, or is it a curse?
1: It's real.
2: It's real. In Mexico, there's an obsession because the most we've done is make five games when the World Cup was played in Mexico in 1986, 2 years before the scandal. In all other World Cups, Mexico has been knocked out in the third or fourth game. So we have very average goals and we dream of getting only to the fifth game. Because in reality, we recognize that there are football superpowers and we are not a power. And we only hope that one day we will get to the fifth game again.
0: Do you regret that you uncovered this and what it led to, Antonio? Or do you think it would have happened anyway because the Mexican Federation basically uncovered it for themselves?
2: I don't regret uncovering the scandal because I studied journalism and I worked with my boss, José

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But the one thing I could have done

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0: now.
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